Shalom Aleichem, Alamin. Peace be upon you all. Released in commemoration of Nakba Day, I am humbled to share the debut album from Exiliyahu, titled Why Have You Stolen the Blue and White Colors from Our Honest Sky? It is a compilation of songs, each written and recorded in one day, with lyrics drawn primarily from the Yiddish anti-Zionist and anti-imperialist poets of the late 19th century. All proceeds from the album will go directly to my friends from Gaza, fundraising to evacuate their families. To hear it, please visit exiliyahu.bandcamp.com. That's Exiliahu. Thank you for listening. And befreit Palestine. Amen.

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23: Hey, yo, you already know what time it is. 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Yamborghini, a.k.a. Lil Newport, a.k.a. I got too many motherfucking aliases, but you already know what time it is. Crime and treason in this motherfucking. Shout out to these motherfuckers. They putting it down with that real trill shit.
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You are listening to CITR 101.9 FM, broadcasting from the traditional, ancestral, and unceded territory of the Hunkaminam-speaking Musqueam people. My name is Iz, and this is Visual Media. We are 10 minutes late because I forgot the door code to the studio, but we're here now. So thank you to DJ Land Playout 1 for playing those two beautiful songs I don't know the names of right now. We got no Charlie today, but we have lots of music, and it's all different from each other, which is, of course, what this show is about. So here's the invitation to the Jellicle Ball from a musical I've never seen called Cats.

0: Jellicle cats meet once a year at the Jellicle Ball, where we all rejoice, and the Jellicle leader will soon appear and make what is known as the Jellicle Choice. When old Deuteronomy, just before dawn, through a silence you feel you could cut with a knife, announces the cat who can now be reborn and come back to a different Jellicle life. For waiting up there is the Heaviside Lair, full of wonders one Jellicle only will see. And Jellicles ask, because Jellicles dare, who will it be?
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Joining Sled Island's previously announced guest curator, Clipping, is English chamber folk ensemble Black Country, New Road, and revered Canadian pop project Home Shake, as well as renowned abstract rapper Billy Woods, LA synthpunks Sextile, fuzzy indie rock outfit Feeble Little Horse, outlandish egg punk group Snooper, lo-fi post-punk duo Sweeping Promises, NYC-based ambient pioneer Laraji, genre-bending dream pop artist Salami Rose Joe Lewis, and many more. 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

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I am once again Iz with Visual Media without my beautiful, amazing, but very employed co-host, Charlie. You just heard Janie Green with Call My Parents and The Nausea with Abyssal Depths. If you want to ever hear an album that's just about going to hell, it's just the act of going to hell and what that's like. That's Requiem by The Nausea. It came out like 2 years ago. It's Canadian. I think they're local. Great, great album if you want to, you know, have an ambient soundtrack to, once again, going to hell. Up next, we have some Spank Williams. We have some Talking Heads. And we have a few more songs also. We have, I wanted to do all comedy music today, but then I didn't put together that playlist. So maybe I'll do that at some point in the future. But today we have two comedy songs that are strewn about, not including the Cats soundtrack, because that's not a comedy song. It's just funny to play the Cats soundtrack on the radio. Anyway, you don't tune into the radio to hear my voice. And my throat is starting to hurt because the thing is, if you do testosterone and you don't voice train, if you talk too much, your throat hurts. So here's Spank Williams.

0: We just played Velvet Dinosaurs and their latest hit, Eating the Plate. Now, let's go to the phones and hear what you have to say. Go ahead, caller, you're on the line.
1: Smash the dirty red scum! Kill! Filthy bastard,
0: Tommy! I hate you! You know, maybe you should relax a little bit. 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

0: Stoney. I finally found the lost chord, and I know why it was banned. Pete Mediocre is here in the prison with us, and he says this whole world is a VR simulation, and if this particular chord is played anymore, it will break down the VR and cause us all to be freed from it. He says the chord is an A minor 6 with a suspended 7th on top. If you look on the next page, you can find the tabs for it.
1: Tablature? He knows I can't read tabs.
0: If you can't figure out the tabs, Pete says just do an inverted blues vamp in the key of A and you'll hit it eventually.
1: What are the blues? The only instrument I can play is Ableton. I know when I hit J on my keyboard, it makes this note. Wait, maybe I have to spell it. A minor. A-M-I-N-O-R. Wait, the M, the I, the N, and the R don't even make a sound. Wait, this must be the A-O chord. I don't think that's right. Inverted blues, vamp key of A. What key am I even in?

0: Welcome back to Visual Media. You have successfully escaped the one-trait simulation by playing the chord that I don't remember the words to, because just like the main character of this song, whose name you don't know because it doesn't matter, I don't know anything about scales. Anyway, you just heard One-Trait Danger with What Key from Escape from One-Trait, which is an album that exists that you should all listen to. I'm not going to say it's good, but it's there. And it was the guy from Car Seat Headrest is involved in it. If that's appealing to anyone, if that means anything. You also heard the Talking Heads with Making Flippy Floppy and our local country darling, Spank Williams, who's playing on May 29th at the Hollywood Theater. I don't have any stake in if you should go. I'm not involved with this in any way. I'm just telling you in case you're interested. Up next, we're going to have some Angine de Poitrine because my mother loves them, as well as some other music. Thank you for listening. As soon as I push all the right buttons to make the right things play at the right time.
1: Yo, is in the house. 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We gonna do it like this. Bring it in.
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1: Working out on the farm, milking cows to earn my pay.
2: I take a ride down to the bar after an arduous long day.
1: I walk inside and before my eyes,
2: I see a beautiful girl I must advise.
1: Before I could cheer, I sign her hand, a can of beer.
2: Said hi to Josie at the bar, around here, she's the czar.
1: Grabbed a seat that wasn't far, told her she got out like a star.
2: Them stars was aligning, wedding bells were ringing.
1: I said to that pretty little thing, what you been drinking?
2: She said beer.
1: Would you like some?
2: I said I would like none.
1: Why are you drinking piss from a can when you could be having milk like a man?
2: Or woman, or non-binary person.
1: She said milk's a bold choice to make, especially in this state.
2: Nah, nah, girl, this is great. There's no reason for this hate.
1: Let me tell you something new.
2: That could change your point of view.
3: Is that a cow?
4: I'm a milk drinker. I'm a milk drinker. I'm a milk drinker. I'm a milk drinker.
5: No, if you wanna see how great life can really be,
2: you gotta come on a trip with me to see how great life can be.
5: The two of us hop in the truck.
2: She jumped like a diving duck.
5: When we arrived at my humble farm, it's when I brought out my southern charm.
2: I introduced my new gal to all of my cows.
5: This is Janet, Betty, and Eve the cow. Number one, we all like to have a lot of fun.
2: You see, for me, it's always been a dream to have a farm that produced cream.
5: Delicious cream, let's go for a stroll. Where I come from, we take it whole.
2: None of that skim or soy bullshit. I'm a traditional man, I must admit.
5: These liberals want to pasteurize my milk and drink that soy crap called sick.
2: I heard you're calcium deficient. Well, I drink milk, so I certainly isn't.
5: Back in the summer of 93, things weren't so great for me.
2: I expanded and took out a loan to build my cows a lovely little home.
5: I had some trouble selling milk. I blame my misfortunes on milk.
6: Linton, you know, I think I see what you mean. 93 wasn't a good scene. City girl, born and raised. I'm as tough as you grow, I've never been faced. I relate to this personal experience. The stress it caused must have been immense.
2: I'm thankful you can empathize, and my hardships you now realize.
5: But I truly must emphasize, when you're drinking milk, it's blue skies.

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1: Grab a hold of her udder. 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
2: You know, this is kind of fun.
1: When this bucket's full, you'll be done.
2: I have a new appreciation for how milk comes into creation. Milking cows is a real breeze.
0: Now sing this last chorus, if you please.
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1: 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I have one more song for you, and then it is the end of the show. I am sorry that we are short today, because I deleted an email that I shouldn't have deleted. But thank you to Emma from The Real World, the Film Society show, for texting me the code. Go listen to that show. I don't think it's running over the summer, but in like 3 months, go listen to The Real World. Anyway, here we have our last song. Oh my God. I'm sorry, I don't speak French. Où est mais là by Dupuis en Cavale. Don't yell at me. Thank you for listening to CITR.

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Shalom Aleichem, Alamin. Peace be upon you all. Released in commemoration of Nakba Day, I am humbled to share the debut album from Exiliyahu, titled Why Have You Stolen the Blue and White Colors from Our Honest Sky? It is a compilation of songs, each written and recorded in one day, with lyrics drawn primarily from the Yiddish anti-Zionist and anti-imperialist poets of the late 19th century. All proceeds from the album will go directly to my friends from Gaza, fundraising to evacuate their families. To hear it, please visit exiliyahu.bandcamp.com. That's Exiliahu. Thank you for listening. Und befreit Palästina. Amen.

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1: 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My name is David Dichter. I sing with MDC, and you are listening to CITR 101.9 FM in Vancouver. And I hope you have a great day, and kill the cop in yourself, and hopefully the rest will follow.

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It is just a consequence of being silent and in tune with existence. Love arises in you. Life becomes abundant. Laughter for no reason. Just

philosophy of life. I have life itself. 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
0: Shit, piss, fuck, cock, cocksucker, motherfucker, and tits. 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

0: 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Broadcasting from the unceded Musqueam Territory at the University of beautiful British Columbia. I'm Michael McCall.
1: And I'm Zachary Odomeisenheimer.
0: And we're back with another podcast. It's not a packed one, though, this week. It's been such a quiet week. I think we could be struggling to fill this show.
1: Yeah. Oh, my.
0: It's been quite the 7 days since the last episode. I don't know how long this podcast is going to be.
1: I think 7 hours.
0: I don't know how long this first part of the podcast is going to be, because we're going to be talking about all the Whitecaps relocation off the pitch stuff that's come out this week. That feels like that could be the full 3 hours in itself. But We'll delve into the Whitecaps on the pitch action as they took on LA Galaxy down in LA on Saturday evening. We'll talk some MLS. We'll talk some CPL, some very eventful stuff to talk about in both leagues. We've got some more great music to bring you, new Artist of the Month, and another Scotland World Cup song, one that just came out on Friday. So I'm getting us right up to date.
1: Oh, interesting.
0: So we'll get into all of that. We'll do our Canadian soccer A to Z as well, which we're not going to kick the show off this week. We'll bring you that later in the show. So it's the first episode of a new month, and that means it's time to give a big shout out and thank you to AFTN's gold tier members subscribing to our extra podcast. So thanks again. Go to Cade Strelaw, Gib Van Aert, William Walls, Jason Schmidt, Daniel Dang, Greg McCracken, Karsten Shrimpton, Carol Mutzamba, Curtis Venos, and Darren Hawes. 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So I thought, let's start this podcast with non-Whitecaps chat before we get in to the emotionally draining stuff that the past week has brought us in Whitecaps land. And I want to start by saying, FIFA makes me sick.
1: Because all the food they gave you, I'm guessing.
0: Kind of, yes. And I'm meaning this in a literal sense. So, Wednesday afternoon, I was up at UBC. It was the kind of Legends football tournament that they had. And Canada won the tournament. So I went to a nice dinner at a BC place on Wednesday night. Put on by Destination Vancouver and FIFA as well, for all the FIFA Congress delegates that were going to be there. And as we walked in, we were strictly told you cannot take photos of the stadium lower bowl because the pitch is ripped up and we were getting to see them putting it in. It's actually quite exciting. So it looks like they're putting kind of a plasticky sheet over the existing pitch and then some kind of tubing drainage, I guess, or something on top of that. And then there's a ton of earth going to go in, and then the pitch is going to go in on top of it. So there's a big mound of dirt, which I think was for the new pitch. Maybe they're going to put a motocross tournament in or a monster truck before they get to that stage. But it was kind of hard to tell.
1: Could you confirm that the roof will be cold for the duration of the tournament, which means match day?
0: Yeah, didn't ask. Actually, that.
1: No, but we should
0: get clarification.
1: We got confirmation.
0: As if an article in a major newspaper is not enough.
1: Yeah.
0: The food was lovely at it. I won't go into all the things I had. I had a lot of seafood.
1: Oh, no.
0: Yeah. Thursday, went to the Congress. It was interesting. It wasn't interesting. It was pretty boring. It was basically a giant committee meeting. There was the interesting incident that I don't know
1: yes.
0: if you saw.
1: No, I saw.
0: Palestine and Israel. So before that fully played out, when Jani called the Palestinian FA official back up to stage to shake hands with the Israeli one, I said to everyone round about me, yeah, this isn't going to go well.
1: No.
0: And surprisingly, it didn't.
1: What was he thinking?
0: Like, he wanted a photo op, I think, because he was going to announce, as he did the photo op, this is the good that FIFA do, and this is why I want to run for another term. So he didn't get that opportunity. Instead, the Palestinian guy got applause and folks standing as he got back to his seat. And I was applauding in the media tribune as well. I didn't care. I was like, So then there was a mixed zone where nobody came to, apart from the Palestinian guy who made sure he was going to speak to everyone.
1: Yeah.
0: So I've got that audio, which was meant to come out as an extra podcast. I was going to bring that out on Thursday night. Obviously, a lot of news broke on Thursday.
1: Just a little.
0: I had to go and do some stuff with City News, which I don't know if it was ever shown or not. So there was that. And then Wednesday night, I feel a little bloated and a bit nauseous. Really bad gastro on Thursday night, out of both ends, which I'm putting down to the seafood I had on the Wednesday night, because I didn't really eat much at the Congress and I hadn't had any dinner because I just wasn't feeling like eating. I know of three other people that also had this, and that's from people that I know. And there was a lot of people there that I don't know and didn't speak to ask. So I think FIFA literally made me sick.
1: Wow.
0: But because of that, I was out for most of Friday. I just was like drained. So I slept as much as I could because I was commentating on two BCPL games Friday night. And I was like, I really hope I'm better. And thankfully I was. And then I was doing three provincial cup finals on the Saturday as well. So I've been drained for the last few days.
1: That's brutal, dude.
0: Yeah.
1: I couldn't have gone anyways because of work, but I'm thankful I wasn't there because I love seafood.
0: Yeah. Har was okay. And she had a lot of what I ate, but she didn't have the seafood.
1: Oh, okay.
0: And I know at least one, no, actually, I know two of the other three people definitely had the seafood that I had. We think it was the mussels.
1: That's the thing I'm not a huge fan of.
0: See, I love mussels. Maybe mussels that have been sitting out for an hour and a half, and hindsight wasn't the best thing to have. Maybe should have started with a seafood medley to showcase BC seafood.
1: Oh, my goodness.
0: Now, I will say, I can't be categorically 100% sure that it was from that I got it. But if it wasn't that, it was from the food I had at the Congress, which was a roast beef sandwich and half a turkey wrap. I don't think it was that. But you never know.
1: Yeah, yeah.
0: It could be folk handling stuff. So that was my football week. Some positive news. East Fife drew the last game 0-0, which meant they stayed up.
1: Newport
0: County won their last game, so they avoided dropping out the Football League. And of course, the big game that everyone was talking about on Tuesday, Bayern Munich PSG. You didn't tell me, and that's my fault, I didn't look, that it was on CBS, otherwise I would have been watching it. But when I tuned in to watch the end of the game, it was 5-4, I didn't see a single goal, and the game I had been watching on YouTube was also 0-0. So I didn't see an actual goal scored in open play on Tuesday.
1: But you watched the highlights.
0: The YouTube game in Jersey was delayed for half an hour because the floodlights failed.
1: You watched the highlights, though.
0: Oh, yeah. Yeah, I did. It was fantastic. And I was speaking to your friend Flo this week about it.
1: Oh, were you?
0: We're talking about World Cup tickets. Yeah,
1: Flo was there. Of course Flo was there. Yeah.
0: He said
1: he's
0: counting down the days to the second leg. So I wished him well. But yeah, it's been a fantastic on-pitch week of action. And we'll talk Whitecaps on pitch action in the second part. But let's just get into the meat and potatoes, as I like to say in this part. Oh, Whitecaps for sale, relocation. Are they staying in Vancouver? Will they go? Should we play the Clash song? Should I stay or should I go?
1: It's a great song.
0: Sang that in karaoke in Detroit
1: The
0: during the 1994 World Cup.
1: younger folks, I think, would probably think of, I think it was used in Stranger Things a bunch.
0: Ah. But I think I've told this story before, but when I sang that song in a hotel in Detroit during the World Cup in 94, in a very well known and dodgy black neighborhood, when we were told not to leave the hotel, that was my second song of the evening after trying a rap song, which when I did the second one, the Clash, Should I Stay or Should I Go, the lady hosting the karaoke said, "That's a better song for you to try and sing."
1: What song were you trying to rap?
0: Funky Cold Medina.
1: I don't know if I know that one. I
0: Ah,
1: don't sing it first now. Don't
0: I
1: do it
0: was
1: first.
0: just a way to Funky Cold Medina. Ah, do, do, do, do, do.
1: I apologize to all of our
0: It's
1: listeners.
0: been a while since I sang. I can't remember all the lyrics. I'll get it in the break, and then I'll do it later on the show. So obviously, there's a lot to cover from a very eventful, concerning, anger-inducing at times weeks since the last podcast came out. We'll start now. We'll say there will be swearing, possibly a lot, might drop the C word a few times about a few people.
1: Oh,
0: We'll
1: Michael.
0: see how that goes. Also want to say, I want to apologize. I know I don't need to, but I'm somebody that believes on social media. Social media is there to be social, and you should reply to people's messages as often as you can, unless
1: Yeah.
0: they're dicks, and then fine. So, with everything being so fast moving, I did interviews this week for CTV, City News. I was meant to do CBC, but then they went with someone else, which I was grateful for because it was at 7 in the morning and I didn't fancy that. But I like to try and reply to as many people as possible, and it's been impossible with how many folks been replying to things that I've been putting out and retweeting, and I've not been able to, and I feel bad not replying to people, and then just trying to keep up with it and catch up with everyone and all the messages tied in with all the other stuff that we put out there. It's just been absolute insanity.
1: So many people have been trying to get a hold of you. They contacted me.
0: Yeah. But we'll say now, we are available, both of us, and we'll get Zach to do more of this. We're going to have a lot of people listening to this from outside of Vancouver because they want to hear what we're saying. There'll be other podcasts li listening to bits of this as well. So any podcasts, YouTube channels, anyone that wants us on to talk about this situation, spread the word of Save the Caps, we're happy to do it. Kieran from the Southsiders, other Southsiders, other supporters groups as well, those guys are happy to do it. Get in touch with them. We want to spread this as far and wide as possible and get across all the actual facts that we can and that we know of the situation. We want to get all that out. I want to try, first of all, to talk about how the week played out. Now, we'll cover the main talking points, some during how the week played out, some after. I'll try and keep it brief because a lot of folks are going to know this, but a lot of folk listening to this might not know everything. We'll try and summarize it. I mean, in summary, it's been a week where the threat of the Whitecaps leaving Vancouver increased exponentially. The reality of it playing out became very real, from being something that we were worried about, genuinely concerned, and thought could happen. It kind of started to move from could to would. But I think we need to say right from the offset, it's not a foregone conclusion. So do not give up hope. At the same time, we don't want to give false hope, but there are some positive things that we'll get into. But this is not a done deal. And the worst thing we can all do just now is just sit back and let this play out. We've got to fight.
1: Yeah, it is a time where people have to make their voices heard around this. It is, I guess, encouraging in the MLS context to have the what happened in Columbus, right? Like, there's a reference point for fan involvement that can really turn the needle on one of the most significant issues, you know, any group of fans can face. And the support that Columbus got back in the day from around the league was amazing. And the support that the Whitecaps and their fans are getting in this moment is also very, very encouraging. And I, but
0: Think
1: yeah,
0: with the
1: to me,
0: crew, it caught the league by surprise.
1: yep.
0: And there's, I mean, but we'll get into some other details in this, but there's been like murmurs on social media that MLS were trying to silence some of the chants on the Apple broadcast. I don't know how much that was. It did definitely seem to happen in the crew game. They want to try and manage this as much as they can, which is obviously easier said than done. Now, I think it is important to stress a few things here. Nothing has been agreed either way. There is a local group, stroke consortium, call it whatever you like, that have shown an interest that only kind of started to come to light this week. There are options on the table, that there's options that can be brought to the table regarding the stadium issue. It feels like a lot of people are pressurizing and posturizing. And I would be very careful believing everything you see out there. Check where the things are coming from. There's a lot of respected journalists, folk from The Athletic stuff. Their stuff will be accurate. Some of it might be getting fed to them from certain sides, but it will be accurate. I've had various people send me stuff from different social media posts that they're clearly trolls. They're folk with hardly any followers, so you can't take what they're saying, oh, I've heard this as gospel. So it's like, just be careful where you're seeing this stuff and then sharing it and spreading it and causing alarm. So if we get into some of the key points to start with, just some things I want to say off the bat. One, fuck Grant Gustafsson. Two, fuck the Vegas Vultures. Three, fuck those rich fucks that put money over history and community. Always remember in this, millionaires, multimillionaires, and especially billionaires are not your friends. They're billionaires for a reason. They've made their money for a reason. They want to keep that money for a reason, and they want to make more money, even though it's more than they'll ever need in their whole life, than their whole families will need and need to spend. They're not here for you and me. They're not here for club history and heritage and community and the fact that a football club like the Whitecaps generates jobs for the organization, local money from local bars and clubs on match day, the vendors that supply the club, all the stuff in one community. They don't care about that. They just care about what they want to do. They don't care that there's an academy that produces young talent in Canada and will be very hard hit if this club leaves town. That is all irrelevant to them. So fuck them. Also, fuck the North American sports system that makes the relocation of sport teams so easy and almost just accepted as the norm. It's like if you say, oh, why are you doing that? It's kind of looked down upon. It's not the norm. It's not normal to uproot a sports club and move it somewhere else. That is why, and like folk look at the UK, they look at Germany, Italy, Spain, and the passion that the fans have for clubs there. South America, the passion that the fans have, that they're community clubs. I've grown up in a country where clubs are part of the community. And here, it's just seen as a commodity and an entertainment to some. Now, to some, yes, there is that community and the club does mean something and they feel special. But the North American sports system just doesn't value that. And the last thing I want to say here, fuck, especially American media types like Alexi Lalas, who've been going on about, oh, what a great place Vegas would be for a team. It's not. It is not a good place for a team. The heat, the saturation of sports teams now, current and what they're looking for future as well. The lack of actual local fans. Las Vegas Lights drew just over 2,000 to their USL game this weekend, which I know is a different level, but that's the kind that they're drawing there. You can get all the tourist dollars you want, and that's what they rely on a lot in Vegas, because tourists spend money. They buy shirts, they buy merch, they buy hot dogs and beers at the game, and they go for entertainment, which is what Vegas is all about. It's entertainment. And it's a dying city. Folk aren't going to Vegas. So fuck them, fuck everything about this. And that's my initial rant over.
1: You want to do what to Alexia Lawless?
0: Which, cut that stupid beard he had off in 1994. And shove that MAGA hat up his arse as well.
1: Oh, is he MAGA?
0: Oh, he's a MAGA.
1: Oh, okay. You might have told me that before and I already forgot. I don't, we've talked about him before. I don't appreciate him because I just don't think he's real, right? He's playing a caricature and he makes a living off it. So good for him. But I'd rather, if that was authentically him, which I don't actually genuinely believe it is, then fine. But yeah, it just, his approach, his shtick really rubs me the wrong way. Despite him being a pioneer as a footballer, you know, an American footballer in Italy or whatever.
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3: I'm with you on the sentiments that you just shared. I probably would have expressed them differently, but I hear you.
2: I avoided dropping the C-bomb that I really want to, because I know it's frowned upon here in Canada. It's like, it's used as a noun, a verb, and an adjective in Scotland, yeah. A term of endearment and a term of abuse.
3: Yeah.
2: And I use it regularly, every few words, when I'm speaking to people normally.
3: There is a cultural thing at play, right? Yeah. Mm-hmm. And I would agree with you, the North American model, which is sports business first before the community of sport, is not something I'm a fan of and something I think is terrible. I mean, We've had conversations over there. I mean, people might not know this. I don't even know if we ever told people this. We recorded a whole interview to talk about the history behind how Orlando got to Orlando. It was all about how Rawlings or whatever, the owner, moved them from Austin. Mm-hmm. And it was literally like one of those horrible situations where a Monday or whatever, people showed up to the office and the locks were all changed and their jobs were gone and the club was gone from Austin to Orlando, all because he felt that was a better spot for him to get into MLS. And Mercedes, a friend from Austin who used to come up to Whitecaps games a bunch, just shared her story. And then we didn't use it because we were saving it for when Orlando came to play the Whitecaps. And then that year, I forget the year, I should know the year, but that year, it was right after the horrific and tragic shooting at the Orlando, yes, the nightclub.
2: Yeah.
3: And we were like, this is not the time to pile on, or this is not the time to speak negatively about the community in Orlando.
2: I'd totally forgotten about
3: that. They're going through so much. It's so difficult or whatever. But yeah, I mean, they're one example. Another one is Houston Dynamo, right? That's really, mm-hmm, the San Jose Earthquakes.
2: Yeah.
3: We referenced Columbus and Austin got back a team because of the whole Columbus thing, but you know, Precourt and his role in that was pretty disgusting from the chair I sit in. And those are the big ones that I can think of. Are there others?
2: In soccer, not that I can think of off the top of my head. Obviously, lots of other North American sports.
3: Yes.
2: In UK soccer, obviously, MK Dons and the Wimbledon situation, which as a Wimbledon fan, obviously hate franchise football. But that is the problem here with North American soccer. The teams are thought of as franchises and not clubs.
3: Mm-hmm.
2: Not every franchise thinks of themselves that way. You look around the league and there's, mm-hmm, some excellent actual clubs.
3: Yeah.
2: We're lucky in Cascadia because I would say the Sounders, Portland and Whitecaps are all proper football clubs. Now, some of it goes with the long heritage and the long history, but they do things properly as a football club. And I know all the clubs do things in the community. And as has been stressed many times in this argument, if this is happening to Vancouver, a team that for the last 2 years is drawing highly in attendances, mm-hmm, has had over 20,000 fans for 20 consecutive home games. Had a couple of games last year with over 50,000 fans. Mm-hmm. There's sellouts. There's a buzz in the market. They're mm-hmm. successful on the pitch. They're winning trophies. If that can happen to a club like Vancouver, there are a number of clubs around MLS that should be worried. Now, there's some that will never, this will never happen to, because they're in markets like LAFC. New York City is only going to up and move if the Citigroup pull out of them. So there's a lot of safe markets. But you look at, I mean, RSL's got new ownership, so that should be fine. But not, but like a Colorado, the unfashionable teams, like Montreal, the best that they're in.
3: I was going to say, it feels like there's an existential threat right now for the Canadian clubs, right? And I think it's the Whitecaps because of the stadium situation and Montreal. I think it's not stadium based, but yeah, it feels like from the outside, like a very cursory view, it feels like the owner bought a football club he cares about more, mm-hmm. right? And it's bigger, it's more, you know, luxurious. And he probably, I don't know if he has less headaches from their supporters, but.
2: I don't know.
3: I don't know what the ultras are like in Bologna, but I know in Montreal they have no love lost for Joey Saputo. Like,
2: rightly so as well. Like, this part that we're doing, we haven't scripted anything. I've jotted down like the factual statements mm-hmm. because I need to get that right. But I've had some bullet points that we're going to cover, so we might go a little round the houses, might not be in any order that I maybe would look back on and think, oh, we should have done it that way. There's maybe things we're going to miss talking about, but I wanted this to be from the heart. Mm-hmm. We haven't talked about it because we've both had such busy weeks as well. So I just wanted us to kind of shoot straight from the hip, which is kind of what that's been to start things off with. So the show last weekend, we were all on a bit of a high. There was another Whitecaps win. A sold-out lower ball. We're at the top of the league, playing lovely football, scoring goals for fun. An eight-game homestand to round it off with a seventh win in those eight games at BC Place. Then on Monday, it literally felt like the rug was pulled out from underneath the feet of Whitecaps supporters everywhere, and we just had a gut punch. And since then, you can't even say it's a roller coaster of emotions. It's felt like a downward slippery slide, and you're just going down and down and down. You can't grab onto anything. Mm-hmm. So how did we get here? So this is what I'll try and keep brief, and this is what I've written down to get it accurate. And I spent about 20 minutes before we recorded jotting this down and cutting and pasting statement after statement after statement. It felt like we'd time traveled back to February. Because mm-hmm. it was like, we're issuing a statement. Well, we're going to issue a statement on your statement. Well, here's another statement on that statement. And that's how this week played out. So on Monday, Tom Bogert and Paul Tenorio from The Athletic wrote a piece revealing that a special committee of Major League Soccer owners met earlier this month, presumably at the Board of Governors meeting, which, as we talked about, if anything was done, it would have to have been ratified at that, and it would have leaked out by now. We'll talk about the timings of all of this in a bit as well, but interesting that this came out on Monday, 2 days after the last home game until August 1st.
3: That's not a happenstance.
2: Yeah, but so this has obviously come out from this meeting at the Board of Governors meeting. So what came out was a move to Las Vegas was the chief option discussed in terms of Vancouver Whitecaps possibly relocating. Stress the word possibly. Other cities were also mentioned, like Phoenix, and we know there's been other interest. Phoenix, Vegas, Detroit, Indianapolis, Sacramento have all been the five big cities that's been named in this. And that was as expansion clubs primarily. Mm-hmm. But it has kind of been hinted at that there might just be two more expansion clubs. So when you only have two more expansion slots, maybe, but five cities really wanting a team, that's when you get relocation. Yeah. And that's a problem that MLS have created, if they indeed really look at it as a problem, they want to get the big expansion money, and they will. If a team relocates, they also have to give the owners a relocation fee. So they still get some money. Would it be anywhere near what they'd get for expansion? No, but it'll be a fair chunk. The thing with all of this recent relocation as well, expansion as well, obsessed by relocation for some reason. But the problem with all the expansion of late, St. Louis, San Diego, Miami even, there's been USL teams in those cities.
3: Mm-hmm.
2: And MLS have clearly shown they don't want to work with the owners of existing USL teams.
3: Yeah.
2: San Diego Loyal, a brilliant team, well run, good ownership group.
3: Landy Kicks.
2: Landon Donovan.
3: Yeah.
2: Yeah.
3: Who the dude who the MLS has named their MVP trophy.
2: Yeah. After. They chose not to work with him. And they went with another group. And the Loyal died.
3: Yeah.
2: Phoenix, who's been mentioned as a party, are interested. Will USL want to work with that group? From the word in the street, no, they have little interest of working with that particular group. And that in itself is an annoyance in how they deal with business. They want to get the billionaires, the new money in, because those people are more likely to accept what the league wants and be dictated to.
3: Yep.
2: Now, it was mentioned in this initial report on Monday that the interest from a Vegas group wasn't from the same group that was behind a huge 50,000 soccer stadium project there.
3: Which seems weird, doesn't it?
2: Yeah. But it's a $10 billion

0: he may be not playing because he might not be here at the end of the loan deal. But he got on, and I was like, oh, this is good. It's a chance for him to prove himself. And unfortunately, I don't think he did. He just seemed, something just seemed off with him. He just seemed so ineffective. And then the longer the game went on, when things weren't coming off, he seemed to be just trying a bit too much to get something to happen. And then
1: Yeah.
0: it didn't come off again, but you're noticing it more. He was the weaker of the three subs.
1: Yeah, for sure.
0: And there was a couple of times it's like, oh no, you need to make a pass there. You've kept hold of it for too long. Or, oh, you did
1: Exactly.
0: pass, but it wasn't a good pass. And then I think he was getting a little frustrated at times as well, because I think he's putting pressure on himself and then it wasn't coming off. But they did add a spark. And I said to Caitlin, the Whitecaps are going to score at least one. I'm very confident they're getting one.
1: Absolutely.
0: I'm not sure they're going to get two. I think they can if they get one early enough, but the game was ticking on and they didn't. Brian White rose to meet a cross in. I don't know where Marcinkowski was going, but just didn't connect with the ball. And it kind of hits off White's shoulder and just bounces agonizingly the other side of the post.
1: Yeah.
0: A couple of minutes after that, Berhalter drove one just wide of the left post. But then 82nd minute, stupid cheap free kick given up. You texted me going, oh,
1: Horrible.
0: idiotic free kick.
1: It was one part foolish, one part naive. Like, yeah, you I can only imagine this week as Vanny breaks down the game with his team, he'll be like, this was so avoidable. Like, we know you know the Whitecaps have quality set plays. You know Berhalter's delivery has been like top notch in MLS. Why would you give them a chance? I think, I can't remember who it was, but I don't even think they were facing goal. It was like a foul from behind or something stupid. Like, it wasn't like you were burnt and the guy was gone and it was a tactical foul. Good job. You broke something up. It was like a nothing. Yeah, I can't remember who it was, but back to goal on the touch line and you kick them or whatever.
0: Well, I
1: It
0: mean,
1: was.
0: you imagine every single team in their pre-game tactical briefing, it's like, do not give the Whitecaps free
1: Yeah.
0: kicks in or around the box. Don't give up set piece
1: Yeah.
0: opportunities if you can. But they did, and they were punished from it. And Berhalter, once again, pinpoint delivery, is sent in at the perfect speed. Matty Laborda rises beautifully to meet it, heads it home. When I saw the first replay, I was genuinely worried that he was a, as we would say in Scotland, a ball hair offside. But it stood. I mean, it would have been so tight, and without lines, I don't think it was clear and obvious. But it looked like maybe it was a toenail, just maybe offside, but it counted. And Berhalter now has seven assists and 11 goal contributions in his 12 matches played across all competitions this year.
1: That's
0: Incredible
1: impressive.
0: stats.
1: Very impressive.
0: Matty Laborda, three goals, four assists in MLS play in nine games for the year. Last year, he had five goals in the regular season, another one in the playoffs. So that six goals was his career high. That looks like it's going to go this year if they keep going the way they're going. Three more goals as well, and he ties Kendall Waston for the most goals by a Whitecaps defender in the MLS era.
1: That's impressive.
0: Yeah, I love Matty. Fast became one of my favorite players. I love speaking to the guy now that he can do interviews in English as well. We have a chance to chat. I might actually go and that might be my player that I speak to this year. This week. It's felt a week feels like a year right now.
1: Does. Very
0: But yeah, I
1: much so.
0: might speak to Matty this week because he's always a good laugh to chat to. But they got this and I thought, oh, they're going to go on and win this now. There is enough time. But the best chance actually fell to LA. Weiner squaffed a shot that
1: Yep.
0: he should have buried.
1: Yeah,
0: And
1: he didn't get on he didn't get on the end of it the way he would have hoped.
0: no,
1: But
0: it wasn't winner, winner, chicken dinner.
1: it was a gift.
0: Whitecaps pushed, they pressed, they just didn't find that telling last ball. It was just constant pressure. But struggled to break down those lines. There was some.

0: Good fouls from both teams and bookings late in the game, I thought. A couple of good whitecap tactical ones, and it's like commentators are like, "Oh, you never want to say that's a good foul." It's like, yeah, you do. There is such a thing as a good foul to take. If a guy's going to be through and you can get away with just a booking because it's not a dog, so yeah, bring the guy down. So Berhalter picked one up, Blackman picked one up. Berhalter then got taken off as a result of that, which then you saw the difference in quality between like Larez's free kicks and Berhalter's. But Larez did a good shift coming in as well with minimum minutes. But I think ultimately they just lacked a little bit of creativity and finish. It was a good point on the road if you step away and just look at the bigger picture. Any other kind of players standout performances or low performances? Oh, actually, I do want to mention one. I thought Tate Johnson was fantastic again. I thought he had a really good first half in particular. He was excellent.
1: Which is again just great for him personally, but great for Jesper right now. Right, when you're having to play Laborde inside, right? Renko's you're slowly gonna come back. But it's great to have someone you can be so confident in who's gonna get forward, who's gonna be defensively responsible, who has good chemistry with the side. And yeah, I think he had another good outing.
0: Ocampo had not a great first half, but I think he had a good second half. Talking about players getting forward, there was one moment late in the game. You've got your centre back, Tristan Blackman, taking a long throw. Right in the middle of the box is your other centre back, Matty Laborda. And you're like, someone needs to be back here defending this. But there was a moment in the second half. Because I love Matty. It was after Matty had scored. So I was watching him. And he started a move and then kept going forward. And then the move went backwards. But Matty kept up in the box. He had no intentions of going back. He was like, no, I'm staying up here for this. And I know at some point it's ultimately going to cost the Caps a goal. But I just love that he's just like, no, I'm going to play forward for this. But it did feel like two big blown points at the end of the day, especially when you saw that the three teams round about them, San Jose, LAFC, and Seattle, also drew and dropped 2 points. And we're going to talk about that in the next part as we bring you our MLS roundup. We'll be back with that after the second of our two songs this episode from our new Artist of the Month for May, Manson.
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0: 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Broadcasting from the unceded Musqueam Territory at the University of beautiful British Columbia. And kicking off this part, it's the second song this episode from our new Artist of the Month, English band Manson. And that was the band's second single, Skin Up, Pin Up. The last one they released before they signed to major label Parlophone. It was released on November 20th, 1995. It only made it to number 92 in the UK charts, but the band's big breakthrough was coming with their next release. You'll hear that in the next episode, and I hope you've enjoyed the first two songs we've brought you from Manson. The band, incidentally, are spelt M-A-N-S-U-N. They were originally M-A-N-S-O-N after Charles Manson, but the Charles Manson estate had threatened to sue them for spelling the band that way, so they changed it when they signed to the major record label to Manson with a U. But yeah, we've got more from Manson to come over the rest of the month, and I think you're going to enjoy what we're going to bring you. So back to the football chat now, back doing our MLS roundup. And the Whitecaps finished the weekend, still second in the West and the Supporters Shield race, 3 points behind San Jose with a game in hand, now facing the Quakes at PayPal Park next Saturday. They continue to lead the league with a plus 20 goal difference through their 9 games. They've scored the most goals in the league, tied with San Jose on 26. They've the second best goals against record in the league on 6, one behind Seattle. And Toronto did Vancouver a small favour on Saturday, taking 2 points off San Jose. Daniel Saloy fired home for TFC in the second minute. Well taken goal, nice finish.
1: Yep.
0: They left him wide open, really, to to kind of get that shot off. But if you want to talk about players being left wide open, San Jose's equaliser in the 14th minute, Preston wow. Judd, like, it's a free kick. Nico Tasqueris sends a low curler to Judd, who's left wide open, right in front of goal on the edge of the 6-yard box, and easily tucks it away.
1: Yeah, it was brutal.
0: Horrible marking.
1: It was brutal.
0: Something was blown on the defensive thing there. Not a lot really happened for much of the rest of the game. So, I mean, it finished 1-1. There was a funny and a bit of an odd moment for me at the end in stoppage time. They're in the 8th minute of the 6 minutes added on, and Bruce Arena, he's kind of like staring into camera, as it turned out, saying to the fourth official, does he know what time it is? And it's like, Bruce, you're drawing 1-1. Surely you want as much time as possible to try and get the winner here. But I guess he felt he wasn't getting the winner, and if anything, they're going to drop this point on the road.
1: Did you see Shaloy's almost second goal?
0: Yes.
1: Yeah, that, oh man. I don't think it was actually in, but
0: it was close.
1: Yeah, he chipped lobbed the keeper, and I can't remember which San Jose defender got back in time to clear it off the line, but it was really close. Maybe Bruce just felt, hey.
0: Yeah, maybe he was right. Maybe he did feel, look, we're not going to get anything out of this. The draw meant that the Whitecaps could have pulled within a point of San Jose if they had won and then have a game in hand. But we know they could only match what the Quakes did. Big game next Saturday now.
1: Yes, huge.
0: Against San Jose. I'd said in the last couple of shows I was toying with getting down for it. I think it's too much to try and get that done, and maybe expensive as well with World Cup travels coming up.
1: You've been down there, right, before?
0: Not to the new one. I've been to Buckshaw twice. I liked Buckshaw.
1: Buckshaw had like a, and I don't say this in a derogatory way, had more of like a USL vibe.
0: Oh, most definitely, yeah. It was not a major league stadium. Yeah.
1: I never saw the Caps play at Buckshaw. I saw a Shea Salinas. Actually, no, Shea was injured. I saw San Jose destroy Chivas USA 4-0 there.
0: One of the times I went down, the Whitecaps could have booked their playoff spot with a win, and they drew. And I'd said to Robbo in the post-game stuff before we started, he was like, "Can't believe you came down for this." I was like, "Oh, I wanted to be here when we clinched, getting into the playoffs." And it's like, "Yeah, well, we cost you that. We'll make sure you get your money back." Never saw that money back.
1: I did get to go see them though down if it was 2015 or something. I went to the new arena. Sorry, the new was it what do they call it? PayPal Park or something?
0: PayPal
1: No.
0: part. No, I don't
1: Yeah,
0: think it was
1: okay.
0: that
1: Yeah.
0: initially. I can't remember what it was initially. It looks nice, and I'd like to get down at some point. This would be a fantastic game to get down to for
1: Yeah.
0: it. Ideally, I'd like to go down and tie it in with a trip to Pacific Grove in the Monterey Carmel area that I just love down there. But there's too much football and stuff going on. I'm commentating on Friday night for one thing,
1: Oh yeah.
0: and then I want to go to the Can Champ game on Sunday as well.
1: That rules you out, yeah.
0: Yeah. Thankfully, though, LAFC didn't catch any ground on the Whitecaps in San Jose because they also dropped 2 points and matched what the other two had done. And they were
1: You're
0: maybe
1: kidding.
0: a bit fortunate to even get the 1 point out of this. They drew 2-2 at San Diego, who do look a little bit snake bitten, it has to be said. They can't just grab a victory or see games out right now. They were leading 2-0. This is a game they most definitely should have seen out. Marco Ingvartsson got a double, seventh minute, 71st minute. It looked when they got the second. Yeah, that's it. They've got the points. LAFC going to lose some here because they started at a mixed strength. I don't want to say a weak side because it's a stacked roster. It was mixed strength because they've got the second leg of their CONCACAF Champions Cup semi-final coming up against Toluca on Wednesday. Leading 2-1, Toluca's got that away goal. I fancy Toluca to go through, but I also fancy LAFC to nick a goal down there. So Sun and David Martinez were on the bench for this. They came on in the second half. Buanga started, and it was Buanga that gave LAFC a lifeline with 8 minutes to go, finishing from a tight angle at the near post to the far post. But it was a shot that no way should have got past CJ DeSantis in the San Jose or San Diego goal. The San Diego DeSantis, we'll call him to differentiate from Mark. He should have stopped that one.
1: Yeah, San Diego is a is it's weird. Like I know in our preseason, I said they're not going to be nearly as good as last year, but I did not expect them to fall so far.
0: Yeah.
1: It's been, I mean,
0: They've had a spate of defensive injuries, so that is primarily what's cost them. But it doesn't feel like things are clicking. Tell you what, I was really surprised by was the crowd. It's a big derby. It's been built up. All these teams have a real rivalry. There was a lot of empty seats.
1: but how much of that though, Michael, is connected to some of the things? Like how much of that was connected to Chucky being there last year,
0: True, and the fans
1: right?
0: last week were chanting for him.
1: And how much of it is connected to even like they got off to a good start last year and were really good and became like a desirable thing? It's this.
0: That's the fair weather fans that MLS want these markets, and it's like, yeah, we don't care if folk actually turn up
1: Yeah.
0: for games.
1: But that's the thing is they need the fair weather fans to get it become like season ticket holders.
0: Yeah,
1: That's what they
0: yeah.
1: need to be do
0: But that's
1: becoming
0: also the
1: good.
0: frustrating thing as well, because you look at the Whitecaps attendances and you look around the league and all the empty seats this weekend, recent weekends, and you're like, the team that's selling out a lower bowl is the team that's maybe getting moved, but they're attracting the fans. But that doesn't matter in the grand scheme of things, in MLS economics and ownership economics. But this goal for LAFC. So I watched initially. I watched the highlights of this, and I said to you, I had to go back and actually watch the Apple stream of the whole game because I needed clarification on a number of points that the highlights are very good at not including the full context of it to see what was going on. So all I knew is Godoy was off the pitch, and they'd scored.
1: Which
0: Was
1: they
0: it
1: show in the
0: San?
1: highlights. I
0: Yeah,
1: remember that,
0: San
1: yeah.
0: Diego were down to 10 men. So I was like, oh, And he was very irate, and I was like, wonder why he was off and why he wasn't allowed back on. So did you
1: No,
0: watch?
1: I just
0: Right.
1: watched the highlights
0: Okay.
1: because I
0: So
1: knew you were going to explain it to me.
0: yeah, this is really interesting. So he blocks a free kick from Sun, and it looks like it hits his. He turns around as the free kick comes in, which incidentally was not 7 yards, was not 10 yards back. They'd creeped forward to about 7 yards by the time it was taken. The referee just let it go. But Godoy jumps, turns around, and it looks like it hits his shoulder. It doesn't even look like it goes off his shoulder into his head, but he goes down holding his head. So then the referee stops the play right away, which apparently is not a thing in the CPL. But he and like LA still had a chance from the rebound from the free kick, but he goes down holding his head. The clever play from an experienced veteran. So trainer comes on, even the commentators say, oh, he's clever there because he knows he can't go off because it's been a head injury that he's getting treatment to. But no, the referee makes him go off.
1: Oh, right. You can't. Oh, I forgot about
0: Yeah, so you
1: that.
0: shouldn't be sent to go off when it's been a head injury because it has to be a stoppage.
1: You're saying it wasn't actually, sorry, in your estimation, it wasn't
0: Yeah,
1: a.
0: and I do wonder if the referee also thought that then,
1: Oh, okay.
0: or maybe saw it clearly and was like, hey, you're chancing it here, mate.
1: I think based on how you described it, then it's like he made his bed and has to lie in it.
0: And the goal came from a break and space in the position he would have been in that was then open. So that's on him. It wasn't great from DeSantis in the goal. But the night somehow managed to get from bad to worse for poor CJ DeSantis. Now, you were down in Portland when he suffered that injury in November in the playoffs. The fractured cheekbone, the orbital fracture, horrific collision. He'd also, I don't know if you know, he'd also suffered another nose injury, a deviated septum earlier last year and had missed games. So that was his second facial injury. And this was his first game back from that playoff injury, which was why he was wearing the mask. And in stoppage time, Bouanga's trailing leg, or I think it was more his knee, caught DeSantis right in the face. That no malice, no intent. I still would have maybe issued a booking, but that was maybe just being harsh because of the end result. And then you see blood gushing from DeSantis's nose. So on the highlights, the next thing you see is it's a different keeper in goal. And it's like, all right, I need to see
1: Yeah, what
0: what
1: happened?
0: on earth happened in this.
1: Was it the same guy who came on? Where's the hat? I saw the end of the game. I can't remember now.
0: Oh, it was Ferry that came on. I don't know if he was the guy who
1: No,
0: wears the hat.
1: that's not the same guy.
0: Oh, yeah, Duran Ferry. So yeah, it was a long stoppage and he has to go off. And I don't know if they felt it was a concussion or if they couldn't get the blood to stop gushing. It looks like they deemed it as a concussion sub, though, because San Diego were out of subs.
1: Oh, then it had to have been, yeah.
0: But I'm not sure it was a concussion.
1: Well, but if his face is gushing
0: Oh yeah, I
1: blood,
0: guess head knock, you could argue it was. So they then added more time on, and it was a 104th minute equaliser from LAFC. In the end, Ryan Hollingshead finishes from close range. So San Diego were complaining about a handball in the build-up to this. Basically, the cross comes in, can't remember who it was, that heads it off his head, onto his arm, and it breaks to Hollingshead to put in. So all the San Diego players were saying, handball, handball. And Mikey Varis, who I don't have a lot of time for in general, because I think he's a bit of a bad loser, he's on the sideline trying to explain to the fourth official, Ekaterina Korolyova, that the referee's wrong and that she's wrong in her explanation of it hit his head and then his hand. The official rule, which was changed, I don't know if it was last year or the year before, is if it hits the head and then accidentally hits the arm and then goes to the player that scores, it's a valid goal. The old rule was if it hit someone's hand, the goal wouldn't count, whether it's the scorer or someone else. Now, it doesn't matter if it's accidental, if it hit another body part first. So Varys is trying to tell the officials that they're wrong. where he doesn't know the actual fucking rules in the first place.
1: So what you're saying is, if it hits another body part, it hits an arm, it's play on, right?
0: Yep.
1: Yeah, if you could tell that to the Champions League refs, that would be helpful for
0: Yeah.
1: this game coming up.
0: If it hits the goal scorer's arm, then it's ruled out, as we saw with Bruno Caicedo the week before. But if it's the guy that sets it up, it doesn't matter. As unfair as it seems, but he does make no gesture with his arm to hit it. It just unfortunately touches probably about his elbow on the way down and then falls to Hollingshead. I loved Mark DeSantis's post-game comment. He said, "I felt a very silent stadium here, apart from our fans. So there was a belief from our group and from our fans that we could tie." And it did look poor, and it did sound poor as well.
1: Looked awful.
0: Yeah. So 2 points lost for LAFC here. And I want to finish this LAFC bit by drawing attention to what you alluded to, Mark DeSantis's comments midweek about MLS and scheduling, which, to just to quote part of it, "They don't want us in the final. MLS has to help MLS teams. Did you learn nothing last year, Mark, from the Whitecaps having to play that game against Minnesota 3 days before a Champions Cup final?" And he says, "Who is this genius? I want to meet that guy." And then, "Me, when I play PlayStation, my players run a lot. They never tire, but life is not like that."
1: It was really good. I saw it on the socials, and it was like,
0: Yeah.
1: oh, he's not wrong.
0: He isn't wrong at all. It's like MLS should be helping clubs. And I know it's a World Cup year, there's fixture congestion as it is, but I mean, come on. The whole Minnesota game last year still irks me. And we still never got an actual answer. Did the league make them play? But anyway. But yeah, so that was the team above and below the Whitecaps, how they got on. Let's look at the rest of the MLS West now. Seattle stayed fourth after surprisingly dropping 2 points at Sporting Kansas City. They took the lead just 2 minutes in when Paul Rothrock was left wide open to finish an early chance for the Sounders. But then a defensive mistake of their own allowed Dejan Jovetic to race in and score for Sporting KC in the 18th minute. That was it for the scoring, and it does feel like 2 points dropped for sure for Seattle there against a KC side that's really struggling right now. Minnesota are fifth and came from 2 goals down after 56 minutes against Columbus Crew in Columbus. They won 3-2 thanks to a brace from Yeboah and a 74th minute winner from Markinich. RSL, despite playing some lovely stuff and being a very entertaining team to watch, are somehow just sitting sixth in the Western standings. They were dominant against Portland, but only ended up with a 2-0 win. 25 shots, 15 of those on target they had. Portland only managing two on target. Xavier Gozo drove home in the 10th minute to give RSL the lead before Diego Luna started and finished a move in the 28th minute.
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2: 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Broadcasting from the unceded Musqueam Territory at the University of beautiful British Columbia. FC Dallas went to New York Red Bulls and came away with a 2-0 win thanks to second-half goals from Peter Musa, his 10th of the season, and Sam Sarver. Dallas's first win at Red Bull since May 2006, which is incredible, really. 8th-place Houston leapfrogged over the now 9th-placed Colorado after beating the Rapids 1-0 at home, thanks to Lawrence Inali's 72nd-minute winner. And that's the top nine in the Western standings. Colorado sit on 13 points in 9th, as do 10th-placed Galaxy and 11th-placed Austin. Jaden Nelson was meant to get the start for Austin today, but had to withdraw before kickoff in their 1-0 win over St. Louis. A 2-0 win over St. Louis over a minor issue. San Diego are 12th, Portland are 13th, St. Louis are 14th on 6 points, and KC are rock bottom on 5. So, the MLS West there, but I want to finish our MLS roundup by... I said we weren't necessarily going to do our battle for the Canadian one every week now, maybe do something a bit different, but they were both playing against each other this week, and a lot to talk about in that regard.
3: Mm-hmm.
2: So it was an incredible game between Inter Miami and Orlando City in the Florida Derby. What I would say as well is this was the second Florida Derby done and dusted, and we're at the start of May. Yeah. We've already had the two Whitecaps Portland games played.
3: Yep.
2: Why are MLS not pacing these out over the season?
3: You'd have to talk to the guy that Mark DeSanzo.
2: Yeah, me and Mark want to maybe track this guy down, I think.
3: I mean, I said it a million times on the show now, but like, I think, yeah, you have all these difficulties because of the stadiums and who owns them or operates them or the people they share them with, whatever. But I think in an ideal world, in an ideal scenario, you play, again, well, one, you're playing in a league where you play everyone home and away. And in the first half of the season, you play either home or away, in the second half you do it the exact opposite. That's how it's done in the Bundesliga, and I think it makes it more fair.
2: That has the home and away system,
3: and it makes it more fair, and it makes it more like the games are equally spread out. So you play on match day. Well, it was 34 games. So you play match day one. That team you're playing, 17 match days later, and it's the same for every...
2: Oh, so they do it that set. That's not something every league does.
3: Yeah. So for example, match day one, let's say Bayern's match day 17, the last game of the year, Bayern played at Cologne. Match day 34, the last game of the year, they're playing Cologne at home.
2: Right. No, I like that system. And it's simple as well. And there's no stuff like this. But yeah, this was an incredible game. Max Crimpo was tremendous in it. And it's even more incredible if you're saying how immense he was when you look at the fact that his side were 3-0 down after 32 minutes. And in that 34, 35-minute spell at the first half, he made 4, 5, 6 big saves to keep the scoreline down to 3-0, including, and if this doesn't win MLS Save of the Year, there's no justice, a four-save sequence, a free kick, the rebound, another shot coming in, another shot coming in. Oh, amazing stuff.
3: So are you coming around?
2: Well, I felt all along he is the better keeper. Mm-hmm. And I think like that four-save sequence in particular showed exactly why he's a better keeper than Dane St. Clair for me and for many others. The levels that he was playing at, though, and the fact that he wasn't even playing last year is what put Dane ahead for me. And I don't know that we've... I don't know that this one game can maybe do it, but maybe it can. But I don't know that we've seen enough from Max yet to get him to overtake Dane. But I came out of this thinking, like, genuinely, the first thing I'd seen from this game was the four-save sequence because someone had shared it with me. And I came out away from this game thinking, that's the kind of keeper and the kind of performance you're going to need in the World Cup when you're playing top teams.
3: Mm-hmm. Yeah, I think it was a good day for him. Obviously, like on the whole, obviously you never want to concede 3 goals, but I think he's doing his best to show his value to Jesse Marsh. And it's going to, I think he, again, at this moment, I think he has an interesting decision to make. I do think he favors Dane, but I really think Crepeau is the better keeper. And I think he maybe has a little bit more what it takes to navigate a tournament like this.
2: Big game.
3: Yeah.
2: Needs big keepers, big moments. At the end of this one, him and the Orlando goalkeeper coach, huge embrace.
3: A long embrace
2: as well, because it meant so much to them.
3: Yeah.
2: Because like Max's save in around the 34th, 35th minute, when it should have been 4-0 to Miami at that point, was the turner. Because Orlando then went right up the pitch and pulled one back through Martin Ojeda in the 39th minute.
3: Had quite the game.
2: Oh, grabbed a second in the 68th minute, then completed his hat trick and the comeback for the purple ones from the spot in the 79th minute. Then Dane St. Clair took a ball full on to his face late on. And I didn't go to see how much treatment he'd had and stuff, but he stayed on. I do question that. I mean, now I've done all the checks and everything, but that was a very hard shot he took at point blank range.
3: Yeah, that was, I think, one of the two really big saves he had in the second half that I can remember. You also got to think within the protocols, if there was any way for him to stay on the pitch, you know, there's no way he's going off the pitch.
2: Oh, yeah. But I do wonder, was he shaken up a bit? Was he himself? Because the normal Dane St. Clair doesn't let that fourth goal in the winner in, I don't think. I think he gets the save.
3: That's fair. Yeah.
2: Tyree Spice is in, takes the shot. Dane should have kept it out, but he didn't. And a big 4-3 win for Orlando. It's these kind of games that can turn a season around for a team, obviously, as well. But both these sides just look absolutely horrendous defensively. Falcón for Miami is...
3: He's so... I always thought he's horrible.
2: That's why they wanted Blackman.
3: Yeah.
2: But it's like, how is he still playing for them? Terrible game for him.
3: He's a friend of the little lion there?
2: Probably is. All the little friends. But yeah, that is it for our MLS roundup. We'll see what next week holds in store. One thing I didn't mention in the first part when we were talking about relocation of the Whitecaps and everything. Now, MLS gets a bad rap, especially from Euro snobs. I know how it's thought about in Scotland and the rest of the UK and my friends and everything. Stuff like relocation doesn't do the league any favours.
3: No.
2: I was listening to my famous Slope and Pitch podcast that I mentioned regularly, and I love listening to Chris and Nick. They were talking about this on the show, and they were talking about, do you know the one thing that Las Vegas doesn't have, that Vancouver does have? Actual white caps. And like they were just talking as well about the ridiculousness of just upping sports teams and moving them without a care or thought of everything that goes with it. So people look at MLS and think, oh, ridiculous league. Why should I get close to a team? It's just going to move. Folks had that in the UK following NFL teams. I was thinking about this as well. I enjoy the MLS. I think it's a good league. I think it's a good quality. I enjoy the games. I love covering it on the show. If the Whitecaps leave, I'm not going to be watching the league.
3: Mm-hmm.
2: I'll maybe watch the cup final, or if there's nothing else on, I'm flicking through the channels and it's on like TSN or something, I might watch a game. But I'll have no interest in watching MLS after that. I don't watch USL much anymore because the Whitecaps aren't in it. Again, I catch the odd game, or if there's a player on loan from the Whitecaps, I try and watch that. It's why, like the Bundesliga, I don't watch it because I don't have a team. And if I don't have a team, I know I can pick a team, but it's hard to get that affinity when you love other clubs for various reasons that mean so much. So that's a reason I don't watch that. It's why I never watched Serie A back in the day, even though it was the first international league shown on Scottish TV. So yeah, I wouldn't watch MLS anymore. And I'm sure many, many other Whitecaps fans would be the same.
3: I think you're right.
2: Yeah. Moving on to round this part off, though, we will bring you the section that we usually bring you to kick off the shows, but for obvious reasons we haven't, as we're going to turn our attention to solely Canadian soccer now and bring you the latest installment in our Canadian soccer A to Z.

0: We're up to the letter S in our Canadian Soccer A to Z. Zach gets to go first. He gets to have, I think, really the only answer to have into this. What is your S, Zach?
1: No, obviously I've gone with Christine Sinclair. She's the only one you can go to for S in Canada. A legend of the game, a record setter, a record holder, record breaker. You know, the Burnaby, BC native is known for obviously her exploits in front of goal. She has 331 caps for Canada with 190 goals. I remember near the end there, always just hoping she would get to 200. Just she came through obviously at a time though, also when there was more international games. 331 caps between in a 20 period is pretty incredible, no matter what. She also represented Canada U19s, where she had 48 games and 22 goals, and for the U21s, 4 games and 7 goals. A big part of her career was going down to school to play for the Portland Pilots down at Merlot Field, which we've been to before, where she had 94 appearances over 4 years and 110 goals, which again is pretty incredible. She went on to play for obviously the Vancouver Breakers, Vancouver Whitecaps. She was only a couple years at the Whitecaps, 21 games, 10 goals. She played for FC. She played for two teams that are no longer existing, the FC Gold Pride, 40 games, 16 goals. Western New York Flash, 15 games, 10 goals. But she's most known for, I think, at club level, her 204 appearances and 82 goals, and a number of titles at the Portland Thorns. When it comes to titles, she's won quite a few. The University of Portland won the NCAA Division I Women's Soccer Championship in both 2002 and in 2005. She was a part of the WSL or the USL W League victory for the Whitecaps in 2006. I remember that. She won the WPS Championship with the FC Gold Pride in 2010, the WPS Championship in 2011 with the Western New York Flash, and then the WSL, the NWSL Championship with the Thorns in 2013, 2017, 2022, as well as the NWSL Shield in 2016 and 2021, and a few other cups along the way. For Canada, of course, she was a part of the Olympic medals that Canada won, the two bronzes and the gold. Then a number of individual awards along the way as well. But none is maybe as significant as that all-time goal scoring record. She has the most international goals, men's or women, which is, I think, is a huge title for her. She also has received things like the Order of British Columbia. She's an officer of the Order of Canada. When I think of Christine Sinclair, I think of, seeing her play back in the day I remember that 2006 team. I remember seeing her play a bunch. But then, of course, seeing her play so many times for the national team was incredible. And I also only once, but I was really thankful I got to see her play for the Portland Thorns at the renovated stadium down there. And actually, I think the first time I sat in that stand, the new stand. That's the first time I actually had a ticket in that stand. It was Tinker and I. It was the weekend, I think it was after a Whitecaps game, and we stayed down an extra day or whatever it was to go to the Thorns match. And it was kind of special to see her in that environment and to see the adoration that she has within, you know, one of the greatest footballing communities in all of the United States, that is Portland. And yeah, just obviously highly respect her and all that she's accomplished. And she is, if not one of, probably in many people's book, the greatest footballer to ever come out of this country.
0: Oh, absolutely. And I mean, for S, it was always going to be Sink. She is the GOAT. Hard to follow that, but I'm going to do it with my main entry and then two quick kind of notable mentions. And my main one, I'm staying in the women's game because I'm going with the player with the second most appearances for Canada, Sophie nice. Schmidt.
1: Oh, yeah.
0: 226 appearances, 20 goals, former Vancouver Whitecap as well. Very similar path in some ways as well because she was a Portland Pilot player, 2 times bronze medal winner. Won the gold as well, so 3 Olympic medals for Sophie Schmidt. She was with the Whitecaps from 2005 to 2010. She played pro in the States, over in Germany, also played pro in Sweden, and retired in 2023. Not much more to say, really. Fully deserving of being in, along with Christine Sinclair.
1: I know it's not her birthplace, but She's known for kind of growing up or residing here in Abbotsford, where I live. And the one of the local fields is called Sophie Schmidt Field. Yeah.
0: My first notable mention, going on to the men's side for these two, spot Paul Soteri
1: Oh, yeah.
0: in the Canadian Hall of Fame, Gold Cup 2000 winner with Canada, played over in Germany with Werder Bremen. That was the club he played with the most. Also played with Spurs and Fulham in the Premier League, had time with Borussia Mönchengladbach as well. 7 goals in 84 appearances for Canada. He is the fifth most capped player for Canadian football men's side. Two behind him is my other notable mention, Randy Samuel,
1: Yeah,
0: who
1: Big Randy.
0: played for Canada over in the 1986 World Cup. Played, well, was with the Whitecaps in their last season, but didn't play for them. Did play for the 86ers. He played over in Holland, England, a few other places as well. 82 caps for Canada, as mentioned. So that's my two notable mentions for S.
1: I do want to echo the Stalteri one. I have a lot of time for Paul Stalteri. What he did at Werder Bremen, that double that he was a part of in the early 2000s, was huge for them as a club and good for the Bundesliga, obviously, because they dethroned Bayern. But he was so good, and it got him that move to Tottenham, where he got to experience football in a different way. You didn't mention, but he's also an assistant coach to Jesse Marsh on the national team, and I think a
0: Oh,
1: really
0: yeah.
1: valuable asset in terms of having someone with his experience. And hopefully, well, I don't know what his ambitions are. I don't know if one day he longs to be head coach or this is kind of the role he likes to play, but got to talk to him very briefly in June at training, and just reminisced over that. One of my favorite experiences of him was in, I can't remember what World Cup qualifying campaign it was, but it was a game in Edmonton. And it was one of those non-unique moments when Canada got CONCACAFed with I think Olivier Ocean had a, was it, he had a goal called back, and then we gave up a penalty or something. But Soteri, I think, had already been subbed out of the game and was, like everyone in the stadium who was there supporting Canada, was so enraged at the decision of the referee that he grabbed one of the water bottles and threw it from the bench at the ref, or towards the ref. And as you can imagine, I'm pretty sure he got sent off. I think he even got suspended for that. But it was when someone does the thing that everyone wanted, or they express the feelings of everyone in one action, it was like one of those moments. And but anyways, yeah, I have a lot of time for Paul Soteri.
0: Excellent. So that is this week's Canadian Soccer A to Z. If you feel we missed any S's out, let us know. We'll be back with T next time around.

0: So we're going to continue the Canadian soccer chat now. In the next part, we're going to turn our attention to the Canadian Premier League. Some interesting things to talk about, and we'll be back doing just that after this episode's song from new Musical Express's iconic C86 cassette.
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0: 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Broadcasting from the unceded Musqueam Territory at the University of beautiful British Columbia. And kicking off this part, it's this episode's song from Enemy's groundbreaking and influential C86 cassette, released in May 1986. We are paying tribute to that release all year long on its 40th anniversary. We're playing all the original 22 tracks in order, and then we'll be bringing you some more bands tied in with the C86 movement and a couple other songs from bands that we've already played that featured on the cassette. That was track 20 you heard there, a band from Barking called McCarthy, and that was their song Celestial City. You can't find that on any of their other releases. Unlike a lot of the C86 bands, they were actually quite prolific in their time, releasing 3 albums and 9 singles. They're from Barking in the outskirts of London, named after the infamous American Senator Joe McCarthy. They formed in 1984 and they were going until 1990. They're cited as a big influence on Welsh band Manic Street Preachers, who have covered 3 of their songs as well. And Celestial City, don't know why they didn't use it on anything else, but a good song on the album. We've 2 more from the original release to bring you, and we'll bring you track 21 next episode. Back to the football now. Now we are turning attention to the Canadian Premier League. Quick roundup of the weekend's eventful action into that. Now, going into the weekend, Zach, we had this wonderful quote from Atletico Ottawa head coach Diego Mejia. "The league has progressed a lot since last season. Now, the teams around the league except that we are better than they are." Just over about 36 hours later, he was saying, "I never try to provoke in the mind of the coaches. I just say the truth. I always want to say the truth." That coming on the end of a 4-1 loss at Inter Toronto, and the suggestion that he just gives opposition coaches bulletin board material. He's the gift that keeps giving. Although I don't know for how much longer if he keeps going the way he's going to the start of this year.
1: Yeah, he's something.
0: He is that.
1: I think this year he probably should shut up about all that until he like learns to get his side to play without the likes of, you know, David Rodriguez being able to, you know,
0: create and score.
1: Yeah.
0: And Sam Salter scoring.
1: Exactly.
0: Two-man team. Folk talk about, oh, he's just a one-man team. This is very much was a two-man team. I know there was other, like Ingham had a great season and others as well, but take those two out of it, as they now have.
1: Yeah.
0: And well, Ingham as well, actually. But
1: I know he's injured too, but they got rid of Didic and Abatne, who had an amazing year last year. Did you see his face plant on that goal? Where he fell down in front of, like, yeah, it's been a very rough start for them.
0: That was hilarious.
1: They can recover, but again.
0: Oh, yeah.
1: I think he should probably do less. Let his team do the talking on the pitch. Yeah.
0: The game was, it was a second half shellacking for Ottawa. Mm-hmm. All the goals came in the second half.
1: Yeah.
0: Both coaches had wasted an FES challenge in the first 10 minutes that were never going to get given. So that seemed a waste. But the opening goal comes in the 50th minute and provided this weekend's big, I guess, social media viral moment. Thomas Skublak, first of 2 goals in this one, scores and then celebrates by running to the camera, but going into his shin pad and taking out his business card. He's a qualified real estate agent. He does that he says, "I do that full time and I play football full time." Not sure he can do both full time, but there you go. Of course, it has led to many folk pointing out the fact that Canadian Premier League soccer players do not get paid very much and do need second jobs to live, especially in an expensive market like Toronto.
1: I forgot to double check. Did he get booked for that?
0: I don't think he did.
1: Because, again, I would argue he shouldn't get booked for that. However, in the laws of the game, he should have.
0: Yeah. Some folk won't like it. I actually thought it was brilliant. It's so clever. And oh yeah, he might come across as cocky for doing that, but I just thought he seized the moment. He said in his post-game interview, I had it in my thing at the last game, but I was like, no, I don't sell houses in wherever it was they were playing Calgary, was it? I'll keep it for when I'm back home. And he said, but I forgot we're on national TV, so I can do it anywhere now. He gets the second 5 minutes later from that absolute howler.

0: this now, I'll get the guy booked, get him on a yellow. Maybe they need to work on little things like that. Now, Ottawa now face TFC on Tuesday in the Canadian Championship first round. When the draw was made, I was like, oh, this is going to be a
1: Great
0: shock draw.
1: game,
0: It's going to go out. Now it's like, oh, Ottawa's in trouble here.
1: They could get. I mean, it'll be interesting to see how, like, do Toronto take it seriously, right? Because
0: Yeah, Toronto's clearly going to put out a full strength team, but that is nothing on what their full strength team was last year.
1: yeah, true.
0: So that was the Friday night action. Saturday saw one game. It was Halifax 1, Forge 3. Not tons to talk about here. Forge were dominant. They remain unbeaten, but they did concede their first goal of the season. Forge stay on top after this, though, on 13 points from their five games. They've got a 2-point lead at the top. Vanney post-game said it was Halifax's worst game of the season.
1: Well,
0: Yeah.
1: in one sense, that's fair, yeah.
0: Brian Wright opened the scoring in the 24th minute. Antoine Batiste made it 2 in the 51st. Isaiah Johnson did pull one back from Halifax. It was a challenge from Vanney on the penalty, which I think it was a penalty. Not quite sure how the referee didn't give it live. He was right there. But you're like, oh, Halifax are back in this. But nope, 10 minutes later, Masunda restored Forge's 2-goal lead. Also great to see Kyle Becker return to action as a sub in this one. Two games on Sunday. Wow. I messaged you going, you've got to make sure you actually watch from about the 74th minute of the Supra Cavalry game, because I don't think the highlights are going to include everything you need for context.
1: So I did this one,
0: Yes. And the other thing, I was like, oh, here we go. Oh, he's watching it. And I knew everything that was coming in this. And I was like, oh, this is going to be so good. It finished Cavalry 1, Supra 0. It was the first game played at what is going to be Supra's, or what is Supra's main stadium. It's the second of three stadiums they are going to be playing at this year. But Stade Boreal in Laval is the stadium. It's also the home of Montreal Roses in the NSL. It's a nice little stadium. It's got a very Willoughby vibe to it, except the fans, especially the bit facing the camera with the suites at the back, with the curtains and everything. It looks so, it's a really good stadium. It's a capacity
1: I
0: of
1: know you're
0: just
1: taking
0: over
1: the piss about
0: 5,000.
1: fans, but it was not. Yeah, but it was not as many people as I thought there'd be there,
0: No.
1: considering came there, right? Of their all the at that location this year, right?
0: First game there, yeah.
1: I think.
0: Yeah, first game at the stadium.
1: And they've been doing quite well. They're doing quite well. I was just surprised that it wasn't fuller.
0: The Cavs were hit by injuries in this one, but it still came away with a win, staying unbeaten on the year. I mean, it was a pretty dull game for the first 75 minutes. But then a Supra fan threw a blue flare on the pitch.
1: And woke everyone up.
0: Yeah, idiotic.
1: Well,
0: Two.
1: sorry, I need to nitpick here. Technically, it was not a flare that
0: It
1: was
0: was
1: thrown.
0: smoke.
1: It was smoke device.
0: Yeah.
1: There's quite a big difference. A
0: It's
1: flare,
0: not a smoke bomb, so I
1: no.
0: didn't really know how to phrase it.
1: It's like a smoke grenade.
0: A smoke grenade, then. Let's go with that. Still idiotic.
1: Yeah, it
0: They
1: was.
0: also fired a firecracker onto the pitch in stoppage time as Nate Ingham was waiting to take a goal kick and it landed in his box.
1: Yeah, that was I don't know if I've seen that in Canadian football before. I've seen that in other parts of the world for sure.
0: Yeah.
1: But that was kind of interesting. You text me, you're like, oh, they're gonna lose their smoke
0: They'll
1: their
0: lose
1: smoke.
0: their smoke privileges.
1: And my response was, they're not gonna care.
0: I know they're still going to bring it, so that's going to be interesting if that is the case. So maybe a fine or something for them. I felt it was nil-nil written all over this. But then a contentious 88th minute penalty winner was to come. There was another penalty shout before it on Caniggia that we both felt wasn't really a penalty. But 88th minute, Tobias Rushevsky scored from the spot in the goal that gave Cavalry all 3 points.
1: What did you think of
0: So
1: that penalty?
0: it was awarded after an FES challenge. It was a tackle on Intigne in the box. And for me, it's just a 50-50 coming together. I didn't see a push. I didn't see a foul. I don't think it was a penalty. I think this was harsh.

0: Supra.
1: This is where I'll agree with you in terms of the slowing it down makes it look much worse. Because I do believe, yeah, it is more of a coming together, and it is, like we'll talk about it in a minute, I think Intigny in part adjusting his body in such a way that he knows where the contact is going to be coming in. And I'm not saying that he super embellishes it, but it, yeah, it feels soft as a PK.
0: Yeah, it's just hip to hip challenge.
1: And you can't allow Toby to get to the spot because you know that's going to be a goal.
0: Yeah, oh yeah. Keeper was like flat footed. Supra were then given a penalty in stoppage time for a challenge on El Kakuli. And again, this wasn't a penalty for me. Tommy agreed. He challenged. The ref looked at it. The ref agreed. We had a little back and forth per text about this. Supra boss Nick Rezaghi, though, he didn't agree. And he challenged the challenge to get the referee to come and look at it again. The old Martin Nash technique.
1: Yeah, I was going to say, like Martin did that earlier this year.
0: They need to just say, look, if it's been reviewed, you can't challenge the review again.
1: But this is what I'll say, is I believe Martin was right that time, but I believe Rezaghi is wrong in this one. And it took me a while, actually, to agree with you on this one, but I think maybe I wasn't wearing my glasses when I was looking at the first time, those first times. But yeah, it is a case where the attacker, again, puts his body in a way where he knows the player's coming from beside or behind him, and his opponent's natural movement is going to make it so that their bodies collide in one way, and he puts his leg there because he knows there's going to be contact. And then the thing that bothers me about is how his body then goes limp, like in a straight line, and then he just goes down. And I think it
0: Yeah,
1: was.
0: because his leg goes out, and initially there's no contact, and then it goes out a little bit more, and it's the next step of the defender that then catches.
1: Yeah.
0: It was a clever play, and as I said to you, in all the leagues that didn't have VAR, it's a very clever thing to do, and not condoning cheating, but if you don't have VAR, it looks good enough for a penalty. Biello then gets sent off late in stoppage time for dissent, and the fans let their feelings known a lot.
1: Yeah. So yeah, oh yeah, oh. I haven't done any digging on social media, but it'll be interesting to see if the ultras that support Supra Montreal had any encounters with the quote unquote Calgary ultras that were had
0: Yeah, who
1: traveled
0: I'd
1: to this
0: never
1: game.
0: heard of before this game. That's maybe just me, but.
1: I think I've heard a little bit about them, but not like I haven't I don't think I've seen that flag before. You saw
0: But
1: their
0: yeah.
1: giant flag, right?
0: Oh, yeah, aha. I saw them celebrating with the players after it as well. It was good.
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2: 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Last game of the weekend was the BC Derby.
3: The AFTN Derby.
2: No, obviously I still back my Pacific Boys, feeder club for TSS. Neither of the TSS guys even in the squad for this one. I'm not sure James knows what he's doing, but there we go. Maybe he should play them and they wouldn't lose 3-1 as they did in this one. And Vancouver were dominant, especially first half, all Vancouver. This game was played at Royal Athletic Park again. Again, it was looking nice. Not the biggest crowd for a BC Derby, but a decent turnout.
3: I heard the number was like between 3 and 3.5, but it doesn't look like
2: It didn't look that. Maybe they're all again on the other side. Yeah.
3: Hey, it's cool. Is that the cherry blossom leaves on the ground?
2: Oh, maybe.
3: I like that.
2: It looks to me like a lower league UK or non-league football ground, and I love those because they've got character. So many new stadiums all around the world, but especially here, that's all just... They just lack soul and character, and this has that. It's something a bit special. Both teams were missing players. VFC were missing Pacilli and Toomey to illness, which...
3: Well, was it Pacilli? Demiano, he got injured last week. He had to come off. But Toomey, Toomey for sure. Because in the pregame press conference, I just asked him, I said, is there anyone you can tell us that's excluded or maybe going to be included? And he didn't talk about some of the inclusions that we saw in this match, but he did say, Demiano is out. And he said it would touch and go for Toomey. And then obviously he didn't make it. The good thing was it meant Emmerich Fotzing got to start the game in center midfield. And again, just show why he is such an up-and-coming talent. And I wish he would actually have played the full 90 in this, but it didn't hurt the result.
2: I mean, Vancouver were by far the better team. Dominated first half. They got the breakthrough in the 37th minute from Amisi. Nice build-up, nice shot. Poor defending. It eventually was deflected in from the defender while trying to clear it, but just... Not great defending all round, really.
3: Great for Mo to get goals in back-to-back games. Yeah. It'll be great for his confidence. And
2: well, at least Musette made the bench, and we got a brief cameo from him in this one. He'll be pushing for the start, so Amisi's got the pressure on him.
3: Yeah, but
2: Amisi's... Back-to-back games helps.
3: But Amisi's more a winger, so Amisi would love to play with
2: that's true, actually, because we did say earlier on they need a striker because he isn't an out-and-out striker.
3: Yeah, but speaking of out-and-out strikers...
2: Tern Campbell now, same argument for him. He knows Lys Musette's pushing maybe now to get starts. He needs to do something, and he most certainly did. 2 goals for Tern Campbell in the second half. First one coming on the hour mark, finishing off a low bar cross. Cutback cross.
3: It was more of a cutback. It was interesting. Kirk was saying to me during the game, he's like, "Yeah, you know, I'm enjoying once again having Ba as a substitute, and I think for the club it's really good. If you're Ba, it should be concerning that you're more being relied off the bench. But he huge on the plate. I think Donner slipped him in the pass, and then he just saw Campbell who made a simple run, and it was really really great. And I think you text me right away. You're like, yeah, game over.
2: It wasn't though, because Tuali and Pacific scored the goal of the game, really pulling one back with a lovely curling finish from the edge of the box in the 78th minute. But that island joy lasted just 4 minutes before Campbell grabbed his second, finishing from close range after a free kick crashed off the left post, felt him right in front of goal, and he wasn't going to miss from there.
3: Yeah, Mosquito with their nice free kick.
2: That was lovely strike.
3: I think they said in the broadcast too, it that tied Campbell for the all-time lead in braces in this in CPL history.
2: Two VFC players with braces records, because Vasco Fry also holds the record for causing the most players to have to wear braces in CPL history. But with that result, VFC leapfrog Ottawa, the defending champs, into sixth. Who had that on their bingo card? Pacific still rock bottom? I think a few of us had that on our bingo card. It's looking grim, I've got to say. But yeah, that was the week's action in the CPL. That is pretty much it for the football chat on the show. We will finish though with this episode's wavelength. We're back to playing the World Cup tunes, and we've got another Scottish one for you this week. A song released on May 1st, written by Fraser McFarlane, who is going under the band moniker Not Always, Not Never. And this is his Scotland World Cup 2026 song, Think Again.

0: Not always, not never. Think Again, a Scotland 2026 World Cup song, and another one that makes good use to how you can get Scott McTominay scanning in a song. Well, that's it for this episode of the show. It's been a long one. It's been an emotional one. It's been a draining week for many reasons. Any final thoughts quickly from you, Zach?
1: I would just say, if you're able to, maybe grab your mom and come on out to the Voyageurs Cup match on Sunday, as it's the first time Langley United will be playing Vancouver FC. It will be Community Park in Langley, so a Langley derby, if you will, or something.
0: I keep forgetting it's Mother's Day, partly because I don't have a mum anymore, but partly because Mother's Day is March in the UK, so I always forget when it creeps up here.
2: So those of you who are British have no excuse, but the rest of you, bring your mom.
0: Yeah.
2: No, I think last year for Vancouver FC, the cup run was the thing that kind of made the season and gave more meaning to the season, gave the club its, you know, biggest moment in its history. And so I think Martin Ash is hoping that this will be a good beginning to back-to-back cup runs.
0: Celebrate your mother. That should be the hashtag for this game. It would also allow me to play the 80s Matchbox Beeline Disaster song again. Celebrate your mother. That is it for another show. Thank you for spending your time listening to the podcast once again. We'll be back with another one soon. Hope to have an extra podcast out this week as well. A little bit of stuff around the FIFA Congress, maybe previewing the Whitecaps San Jose Quakes game as well. If you're not a subscriber to that, check out aftn.ca to find out how you can be. We'll be back with a main show again soon. Until then, as always, thanks for listening. Take care and save the Caps.
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1: 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Apparently.
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0: 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I'd like you to hear something. Any way you want it, that's the way you need it. 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
0: They're just two average guys who saw the need and volunteered.

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So I just send you a second thing that's like kind of a finale to the whole album. And there's like a sentence in it that for me is really crucial, and that ties up the whole thing. And if you could honestly tell me what you think, I would super appreciate that. 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

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God is catching the prey we crave. God is breaching the breath of the brain through the pain to attain our claim to remain. Shame, holding our children again. God has shouldered the burden in vain. 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Shame. 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The lambs of deceit on the lands of the free. 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Buried their bones and called it a home. 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

0: ripping the tongue star. Radium bars, gripping bizarre. We stars like quasars, active on a galactic nucleus. These tactics be ruthless, climatic hubris. That's what we move with.
1: There's no contention, it's not the 100 species to extinction is not one.
2: Whoever said the human race was logical.
1: Whoever said the human race was logical.
2: Whoever said the human race was logical.

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1: Old or New Testament?
2: I think the New Testament.
1: The question is, Pilate. Remember Pilate from the New Testament?
2: What's this Pilate? He fiddled well.
1: Yeah, no, well, just a minute. Let me ask the question, then you can give me the answer, okay? Did Pilate want Jesus to be crucified?
2: Pontius Pilate washed his hands of it.
1: So did he want him to be crucified?
2: Yeah.
1: No. No. No.
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Cumbernauld line there, they proved, I can't read this, the many ways of using potatoes as bait, and Feathering describes a way to dress seals.

Venue Co-op, YVR, and Fervorists present Labor Day Rager at Redgate on Friday, May 1st. 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We'll see you May 1st at Redgate from 3 p.m. until late.

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1: Trap that drunk window smoker, tied and drooling, flapped and stunk, pillow stroked my hand, pooling must be peas, strapped or hung that fellow, broke my grand stool, dust he seized, stung or wallowed, hope or glands, ruled my lust, seized stopping wrist or heaving clots and lists, nor seizing crap that bunk. Indoor broken ride and fooling. 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
1: 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I have no idea what that means. Somebody just asked me to say this.

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1: 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For over 25 years of doing it nice, warm, and easy. Until next time, such time, keep the faith and spread it gently. Jah bless and Jah guide and Jah out. Bless out.
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0: From New York, this is Democracy Now!
1: For the first time, the state of press freedom in more than half of all countries is now classified as difficult or very serious. Journalist work has never been more complicated or more dangerous, and our collective right to be informed has never been more under threat.
0: 13 journalists have been killed this year. More than 500 reporters and media workers are currently detained worldwide. Reporters Without Borders has just released its annual Press Freedom Index. The U.S. has fallen to 64. We'll speak to RSF's Clayton Weimers. Then, as the world's attentions focused on negotiations between the U.S. and Iran, 12 more villages and towns in the south of Lebanon have been told to evacuate by the Israeli army. Demolitions and fighting continues despite a ceasefire.
2: In the same way that the Israeli military flattened vast swaths of Gaza's cultural heritage, universities, mosques, archives, the same thing is happening in southern Lebanon. It's this exact same playbook.
0: We'll speak to Beirut-based independent journalist Leila Younis. She's here in New York. Then Back Talker, an American memoir. We'll talk to the acclaimed constitutional law scholar Kimberly Crenshaw, known for her work on critical race theory and intersectionality. All that and more coming up. Welcome to Democracy Now!, democracynow.org, The War and Peace Report. I'm Amy Goodman. President Trump has announced he's pausing the so-called Project Freedom operation in the Strait of Hormuz, saying there's, quote, great progress toward a complete and final agreement, unquote, with Iran. U.S. Secretary of State Marco Rubio said the offensive stage of the U.S.-Israeli war in Iran is over. Meanwhile, Iranian President Masoud Pezeshkian called U.S. demands impossible, saying Washington expects Iran to submit to unilateral conditions. Oil prices plunged earlier today amidst reports that the U.S. and Iran could reach a deal soon. This comes after a day of intense fighting in the Strait. According to the U.S. military, Iran launched cruise missiles, drones and small boats at U.S.-protected ships, and a South Korean-operated vessel caught fire. President Trump said the U.S. sank 7 small Iranian boats and denied any U.S. warship was struck. Meanwhile, Iranian Foreign Minister Abbas Araghchi held talks with Chinese Foreign Minister Wang Yi in Beijing today. Wang said China is ready to play, quote, a greater role in restoring peace and tranquility to the Middle East, unquote. The husband of Iran's imprisoned human rights activist, Narges Mohammadi, is speaking out after her hospitalization for severe medical problems. Her family's demanding she be transferred from Zanjan prison to Tehran, where she could receive better medical care, but authorities continue to deny her transfer. Narges Mohammadi has been arrested 13 times and sentenced to a cumulative 31 years in prison. She received the Nobel Peace Prize in 2023 for her advocacy against torture and the death penalty in Iran. This is Narges Mohammadi's husband, Taghi Rahmani.
3: Narges believes in human rights and justice and inequality for women. She sees the struggle for human rights as an ideal and has extraordinary courage. And she has expressed this. She has always had this. Narges, in any situation, works for the improvement of human rights. That is her belief.
0: In Gaza, Israeli strikes killed at least 3 Palestinians, including a 15-year-old, on Tuesday. Gaza health authorities said 1 Palestinian was killed and 2 others were wounded in an airstrike near the Sheikh Radwan neighborhood in Gaza City, while another was killed by Israeli tank shelling in the central part of the besieged strip. A third strike hit a police station in northern Gaza, killing the teenager. Despite the U.S.-brokered so-called ceasefire, Israel's been conducting near-daily attacks on Gaza. At least 830 Palestinians have been killed since the ceasefire took effect in October. This is an eyewitness to the Israeli strike on the police station Tuesday.
3: We suddenly heard a blast. I ran outside and found the police station had been hit. I looked and saw people lying on the ground, martyrs and wounded. I started moving wounded people and putting them in the car. We came here to Al-Shifa Hospital with a martyr. When will the war stop? When will the strikes on us stop? When will the injustice end? Will all of this continue to happen to us?
0: A court in Israel has again extended the detention of two members of the Gaza-bound humanitarian aid flotilla that was violently intercepted by Israeli forces in international waters last week. Spanish national Saif Abukeshek and the Brazilian citizen Thiago Avila were among an estimated 175 activists forced off their humanitarian aid ships at gunpoint during Israel's raid on the flotilla. The other activists were taken to a port on the Greek island of Crete. This is a lawyer representing Abukeshek and Avila, who had visible bruises on his face after Israeli soldiers beat him.
4: We also talked about the detention conditions, which amount to psychological torture, since both Thiago and Saif are being kept in isolation since they were moved to the custody of the Israeli prison services, and are blindfolded each time they are taken out of the cell, even when they go through a medical procedure, which also violates the most basic medical ethical standards.
0: Saif Abukeshek and Thiago Avila are being held by Israel without charge. Thiago Avila's mother died yesterday in Brazil. To see our coverage of this story, go to our website, democracynow.org. In Britain, four Palestine Action activists have been convicted of criminal damage over their involvement in a 2024 protest and raid on a factory operated by the Israeli military firm Elbit. Two other defendants on the same trial were acquitted. The four activists were found guilty Tuesday of smashing up Elbit military equipment. Their legal team said in a statement, quote, they went into this trial with their heads held high and with the knowledge that no matter the verdict, by destroying Israeli military drones, their action likely saved lives in Palestine, unquote. The British government's banned Palestine Action under its Terrorism Act. 30 House Democrats sent a letter to U.S. Secretary of State Marco Rubio urging the Trump administration to publicly acknowledge Israel's undeclared nuclear weapons program. Led by Democratic Congress member Joaquin Castro, the lawmakers wrote, quote, Congress has a constitutional responsibility to be fully informed about the nuclear balance in the Middle East, the risk of escalation by any party to this conflict, and the administration's planning and contingencies for such scenarios. We do not believe we've received that information, they wrote. The letter breaks a bipartisan policy of silence on Israel's nuclear program dating to a secret 1969 agreement between President Richard Nixon and Israeli Prime Minister Golda Meir. The Pentagon says it launched another strike on a vessel in the eastern Pacific, killing three people Tuesday. The Trump administration once again claimed the vessel was carrying drugs without providing any evidence. Since September, the Pentagon says it's killed at least 190 people in strikes on the boats in the Caribbean and eastern Pacific. The attacks have been widely condemned as illegal. Tightening U.S. sanctions on Cuba are likely the main cause for the sharp increase in the island's infant mortality rate from 2018 to 2025. That's according to a new report by the Center for Economic and Policy Research, which found the infant mortality rate in Cuba has increased by 148% and is likely to get worse due to harsher sanctions under President Trump's second term. Infants with cancer have been particularly impacted as hospitals and clinics face extended power blackouts and diminishing medical supplies. CEPR's Director of International Policy, Alexander Main, one of the report's co-authors, said, quote, the Trump policy of maximum pressure on Cuba has killed a lot of babies. It's highly likely that more babies are dying now and at an even higher rate than last year as a result of the current U.S. blockade targeting Cuba, unquote. The Guardian reports ICE has hired a private security company accused of torture, forced disappearances and child abuse to help track down undocumented immigrant children who came to the United States alone. MVM is a security contractor based in Ashburn, Virginia, that abducted and transported immigrant children under the Trump administration's first-term family separation policy. The company's been at the center of legal turmoil over reports of child abuse, including detaining children in a vacant office building in Phoenix, Arizona, for weeks in 2018. A CNN report has found the Department of Veterans Affairs opened investigations into multiple staffers who attended vigils at VA clinics and hospitals nationwide in honor of Alex Preti, who was shot and killed by Border Patrol agents deployed to Minneapolis in January. Preti was an ICU nurse at the Minneapolis VA Medical Center. Union leaders have called the probes a witch hunt. Senate Republicans unveiled a $70 billion immigration enforcement package Monday that includes $1 billion for the Secret Service tied to Trump's White House ballroom project. The Trump administration has insisted the East Wing renovation would be privately funded and cost taxpayers nothing. But Democrats called the bill a giveaway, noting the bill's language is broad enough to cover the entire ballroom construction. Senator Jeff Merkley of Oregon, the top Democrat on the Budget Committee, said Republicans were, quote, ignoring middle-class needs and funneling money into Trump's ballroom while throwing billions at two lawless agencies, unquote. In Indiana, Trump-backed challengers unseated five Republican state senators who'd voted against his redistricting plan last year, with the incumbents losing by double digits. Roughly $12 million was spent on advertising across the seven contested state Senate races, most of it from Trump-allied outside groups. In Ohio, Vivek Ramaswamy won the Republican gubernatorial primary and will face Democrat Amy Acton, the state's former public health director, in November. Former Democratic Senator Sherrod Brown won the state's Democratic Senate primary. And here in New York, dozens of activists staged a protest in front of the Philippines consulate, calling for an investigation into the killing of 19 people, including a journalist and two Filipino-Americans in the province of Negros. The Filipino army claims those killed are suspected members of New People's Army, an armed wing of the Communist Party of the Philippines. This is Andan Bonifacio of the group Bayan USA speaking to Democracy Now!
5: Negros is an island that has long been plagued by a lot of different social problems. Landlessness, exploitation of sugarcane workers, and for that reason, a lot of the communities there have been fighting back and have been organizing, protesting for their rights, and it's inspired many, many people to go to Negros to integrate with those communities, to live with them.
0: And those are some of the headlines. This is Democracy Now!, democracynow.org, The War and Peace Report. I'm Amy Goodman. Reporters Without Borders is warning press freedom has fallen to its lowest level since the group began publishing its annual World Press Freedom Index 25 years ago. According to the group, more than half the world's countries fall into the difficult or very serious categories for press freedom, as journalism is increasingly criminalized across the world. Over the past 25 years, the index charted how press freedoms have deteriorated here in the United States. In 2002, the U.S. was ranked 17th in the world. In the latest index, the U.S. is down to 64th, falling seven places since last year. Reporters Without Borders, RSF, says, quote, U.S. President Donald Trump has turned his repeated attacks on the press and journalists into a systematic policy, unquote. Reporters Without Borders says the state of press freedom is most catastrophic in the Middle East and North Africa. The group notes more than 220 journalists have been killed in Gaza by the Israeli army since October 2023. We're joined now by Clayton Weimers, the North America Director for RSF, for Reporters Without Borders. Thanks so much for being with us. You're in Washington, D.C. In fact, you are one of the journalists at the Washington, the White House Press Corps dinner the other night, and we're going to talk about that in a minute. But first, this report. Clayton, talk about your findings.
6: Yeah, and thank you for having me, Amy. The findings are really stark. We have never measured a lower average number in these scores that we give every country for press freedom on our index in the 25 years that we've been doing this. We're seeing deterioration pretty much across the board, both in authoritarian countries and in democracies. And one of the really startling findings is that the legal indicator, one of the subscores that we look at, has deteriorated the most. And what we're seeing is the erosion of the legal protections intended to safeguard journalism and everyone's access to information. But we're also seeing the weaponization of other types of laws, especially national security laws, against journalism. These are the laws that are supposed to keep us safe, but often in practice are being used to stifle journalism and free speech.
0: So talk about the United States. 64th in the world for press freedom, when freedom of the press is enshrined in the U.S. Constitution. Talk about what the parameters are and how it's gone from 17th to 64th.
6: It's been a long backslide for the United States on the index. And look, it's tempting to lay all of this at the feet of President Donald Trump. And to be clear, he is the single biggest threat to American press freedom today. But the mere fact that we fell from 57th last year tells us that this isn't just the Trump problem. We have structural deficiencies that are imperiling the future of press freedom in this country. And I think that shocks a lot of Americans when they hear it, because, as you said, press freedom is enshrined in the First Amendment. Journalism is the only profession actually called out by the Bill of Rights. But when you dig into it, it becomes a little bit less surprising. You think about the economics of the news industry right now. Thousands of jobs lost over recent years. An average of 2 local newspapers closing every week in this country, and tens of millions of Americans living in news deserts. Meanwhile, there's a great deal of consolidation of the media, with fewer and fewer people owning the airwaves and owning the conduits of digital information. We have a crisis of trust in the news media. The esteem that the public holds journalism in has never been lower. We have politicians regularly emboldened to attack individual journalists and media outlets. And, you know, we have a safety problem in this country. There is a startlingly high incidence of violence against journalists. And what we've especially seen in 2025 is violence committed by law enforcement agents, particularly masked anonymous law enforcement agents who are policing protests, particularly the No Kings protests or anti-ICE protests, and journalists getting caught up in that. Dozens and dozens of very violent incidents against journalists, sending them to the hospital, causing journalists to be blinded. One lost a finger, concussions, visits to the ER. These are very serious conditions. In fact, it's caused us to introduce a new program that provides independent and freelance journalists with protective gear. That's the kind of program we've been running for years in places like Ukraine and Lebanon, the Democratic Republic of Congo. And it really is a sad state of affairs that we now feel compelled to do the same thing in the United States.
0: I want to ask you about Lebanon, about Israeli attacks on journalists there. Last month, Israeli forces killed the prominent Lebanese journalist Amal Khalil, a correspondent for the daily newspaper Al-Akhbar. In 2024, Amal told local media she'd received an Israeli death threat warning her to leave southern Lebanon or risk decapitation. This is what she said.
7: I received direct targeting on my phone from the Israeli Mossad. They threatened to kill me. They literally said, "We will separate your head from your shoulders if you don't leave from the south." They advised me to leave the south.
0: So talk about what happened to Amal and the photojournalist she was with as she was covering an Israeli strike in southern Lebanon, and then fled into a house for protection, and then Israel bombed the house.
6: Well, that's right. And it didn't stop there. We know that Amal initially survived the strike. We were aware of her position, as was several of our colleagues in the international community. And we were urging the Israelis to allow the Red Cross to get through in order to access her and hopefully save her. But for hours, the IDF refused to relent its bombing campaign, even though they knew very well what was happening. They allowed, not only did they target Amal with an airstrike, they then allowed her to die by denying ambulances access to the site. It's the latest in a series of quite literally hundreds of targeted killings of journalists while they're doing their jobs as journalists, not just in Gaza, but also across the border in Lebanon. The targeted killing of journalists in Lebanon has been going on since the very beginning of the war. I'm thinking back to Issam Abdallah, a Reuters journalist who was killed just across the border in Lebanon in the first weeks of the war in a targeted double-tap airstrike. And so this is really just a policy at this point to target journalists and also to add insult to injury by slandering them and calling them Hamas terrorists. These are journalists who are known to us, and we do the work to ensure that every journalist that we are counting in our data is in fact who they say they are, is a reporter. And for the IDF to slander their memory like this really is just beyond insulting.
0: I wanted to turn to what has recently happened here. In January, FBI agents raided the home of the Washington Post reporter Hannah Nattinson. Authorities seized her phone, two laptops, and a Garmin watch. She spent the past year covering the Trump administration's cuts to the federal workforce. Matt Murray, the executive editor of the Post, said in a staff message, quote, "This extraordinary aggressive action is deeply concerning and raises profound questions and concern around the constitutional protections for our work." According to the Post, investigators reportedly told Nattinson she wasn't the target of the probe. A warrant obtained by the Washington Post cited an investigation into a government contractor with a top secret security clearance who's been accused of taking home classified intelligence reports. Just this week, Hannah won a Pulitzer Prize along with her colleagues for their reporting on DOGE. The significance of this, Clayton, and what happened to her.
6: I don't think we can overstate how dangerous that raid is. It is unprecedented for the FBI to raid the home of a journalist and seize both their professional and personal devices. They took her laptops, they took her phones, they took her Garmin watch, which suggests that they are tracking her movements. And there are legal protections against this. There's the Constitution, obviously, but there's also the Privacy Protection Act, which flatly makes searches like this illegal. And in fact, when the government went to court over this against the Washington Post, the judge admonished the government lawyers for failing to disclose the specific legal protections that they should have when they sought the warrant. And so, you know, we've now had two judicial decisions that have ruled that this search was improper. And what I think is really scary about this is if you dig deeper into the government's justification, they cite possible violations of the Espionage Act that they thought Hannah may have committed, which is a preposterous conclusion for them to draw. But unfortunately, not totally unexpected. You know, the Espionage Act is an overly broad piece of legislation from World War I that makes no distinction between an act of journalism and an act of espionage. And at RSF, we've long warned that there is this sort of backdoor that the federal government could use in order to target journalists. And we've been urging reform of the Espionage Act going back a long time. And, you know, viewers of this program may remember the Espionage Act is also what was used to prosecute Julian Assange. And our argument at that time was, you know, whether or not you think Julian Assange is a journalist is kind of beside the point. What Julian Assange did was publish secret government documents, and fundamentally that is no different from what other journalists are doing, like Hannah, when she obtains leaked information from whistleblowers in the government. And I also want to point out that Hannah is a really talented reporter who has communications with hundreds, if not over 1,000 sources in the government who are all trying to blow the whistle on wrongdoing and corruption. I don't think it's any coincidence that she's the one who was targeted, because that has a profound chilling effect on anyone else being willing to come forward and blow the whistle when they see something wrong.
0: Clayton Weimers, I wanted to also ask you about your experience at the White House Correspondents Association dinner. You were at the dinner when a gunman rushed a security checkpoint. The suspect now faces a number of charges, including attempted assassination of President Trump. Can you describe what happened? You were at dinner at a table with Georgia Fort, is that right? A journalist who was arrested recently in Minneapolis.
6: That's right. And Georgia's case also really exemplifies the weaponization of the Department of Justice against journalism. She was arrested and charged for her reporting in Minnesota along with Don Lemon, and it's really outrageous that those charges are moving forward. And I know it was an act of courage for her to go to that dinner and be in the same room as the president and the officials who are actively pursuing her and trying to put her in jail. And, you know, we were sitting together.
0: Raised her. Before you talk about the experience at the dinner, just because you've told her story, who was arrested along with former CNN anchor Don Lemon, let's go to Georgia Fort when she came on Democracy Now! And talked about her arrest at the city's church in St. Paul, where protesters confronted a top ICE official who served as pastor there.
8: My home was surrounded by about 24 federal agents, including agents from DEA and HSI. I asked to see the warrant. My mother was here. My mother asked to see the warrant. They did show us an arrest warrant, which was then sent to my attorney, who verified its legitimacy. Since it was an arrest warrant, we decided that it would be safest for me to exit through the garage so that we could lock the door to our home behind me. And so I surrendered. I walked out of my garage with my hands up, and I asked the agents who were there to arrest me if they knew that I was a member of the press. They said they did know that I was a member of the press. I informed them that this was a violation of my constitutional right, the First Amendment. And they told me, you know, we're just here to do our job. And I said, I was just doing my job. And now I'm being arrested for it.
0: So that is Georgia Fort describing her arrest in February on Democracy Now! She was with you at the White House Correspondents' Dinner. So you both went under the table?
6: Yeah, well, you know, 1 minute I was actually telling Georgia and one other person sitting with us about this new protective gear program that RSF introduced in the United States. And the next minute we're all taking cover under the table because there was a loud bang and Secret Service agents rushed in, guns drawn. And frankly, we didn't know what was going on. But, you know, it was just coincidental that we had just been talking about the risks of violence that journalists are increasingly facing. And a moment later, we were faced with a really stark reminder of what those risks can entail. And frankly, this is something that's going to continue. But journalism is a really unique profession because you have an obligation to go towards the story, to go towards the chaos. And I saw so many journalists around the room, you know, eagerly trying to document what was going on because that's their job. And, you know, that's a reminder of why this job can be risky, but also why it's so essential. We just can't understand what's going on in our world without journalism.
0: And finally, the president is using the attack on the White House Correspondents' Dinner to justify the what looks like now billion-dollar ballroom that he wants to build at the White House. He said no taxpayer money would be used for it, and now apparently it's looking like they're putting it into the ICE budget. And I'm wondering, you know, in that justification, even that night, saying it's because of events like these that we would need to have the full military protection of such a ballroom. Your thoughts, Clayton Weimers? I think of Eugene Daniels, the former head of the White House Correspondents Association, saying we would not want to have it at the White House.
6: Look, billion-dollar ballrooms are a little bit outside my area of expertise, but I agree with Eugene. It would be inappropriate for the White House Correspondents' Dinner to take place at the White House. It's not the President's Dinner. It is the Correspondents' Dinner. The President is an invited guest, and the idea that it would move into the White House, I think, really violates the spirit of an event that is intended to celebrate the First Amendment and the excellent journalism being done by the White House Press Corps. And so, yeah, I agree with Eugene there.
0: Clayton Wymers, I want to thank you for being with us, Director of Reporters Without Borders in North America. We'll link to the new RSF World Press Freedom Index at democracynow.org. When we come back, Beirut-based independent journalist Leila Younis, she will join us here in New York.

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1: La Línea, performed by Julieta Venegas in our Democracy Now! 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This is Democracy Now!, democracynow.org, The War and Peace Report. I'm Mimi Goodman. The Israeli military has issued new evacuation orders in southern Lebanon, warning residents of 12 towns and villages, including some north of the Litani River, to leave their homes. Those warnings were followed by reports of airstrikes in the south. In mid-April, Israel and Hezbollah agreed to a fragile, temporary ceasefire that's since been extended, but fighting continues at a lesser scale. Israel maintains an occupation of southern Lebanon. More than a million people are displaced, about a fifth of the Lebanese population. According to the Lebanese Health Ministry, more than 2,600 people have been killed since March 2nd. Israel reports two civilians and 17 soldiers have been killed by Hezbollah. In U.S.-Iran negotiations, Tehran has repeatedly said Lebanon must be included in any deal to end the wider war, a condition the U.S. so far rejects. For more, we're joined today in studio, usually in Beirut, by independent investigative journalist Leila Younis. She has family in the south of Lebanon, but joining us here today in New York. Thank you so much for being with us. Can you talk about the level of destruction in Lebanon right now, the number of people displaced, what people in the United States should understand, and around the world?
2: Lebanon is a very small country with densely populated urban areas. And so the 1.2 million people that were displaced after March 2nd have created very, very, very difficult conditions across Lebanon. Most of them have been unable to return home. I think what Americans should understand is that there have been not one, but two exoduses from southern Lebanon. The first, of course, happened after March 2nd, when Israel issued its sweeping displacement orders for the region. And then when the ceasefire was announced between Lebanon and Israel, people went back to their homes to check on their homes to see if they were still there. Many of them, I remember that day that I saw the highway to the south was backed up, even past Beirut, mattresses on top of cars, people trying to return home and very quickly realizing that this was not a ceasefire at all, that the bombing was continuing. And we can talk about the death toll since this so-called ceasefire went into effect. But essentially, a second exodus then occurred out of southern Lebanon, and now people are back in shelters, back in tents on the streets of Beirut, and back, in sort of rentals that they're kind of pooling funds to be able to afford.
1: According to Lebanon's health ministry, Israeli strikes on southern Lebanon killed 17 people on Monday alone in one of the deadliest days since the ceasefire began.
2: 60 people killed over the weekend, then those 17 on Monday. Just today in Zalayya in the western Biqa Valley, the mayor's home was bombed. He was killed alongside four of his relatives, including women and children. I mean, this is the sort of thing that we're seeing every single day. And I think it's important for people to remember that when the ceasefire between Iran and the U.S. and Israel was announced, the fire stopped falling on Iran, right? But when Iran attempted to or announced that Lebanon would be included in the ceasefire, Israel issued an emphatic no by bombing over 100 locations across Lebanon within 10 minutes and killing more than 350 people. So this is really the conditions that we're seeing right now in Lebanon, is escalating attacks across the south. And the destruction, it's hard to describe. I mean, we're talking about entire villages that have been reduced to moonscapes, essentially. People, as Drop Site News recently reported, are pooling funds to buy satellite imagery so that they can check and see whether or not their homes are still there, because they're not able to reach them. Some of the last people, on the border, you spoke earlier about Amal Khalil, the journalist who was assassinated by Israel.
1: She's based in southern Lebanon. She's from southern Lebanon.
2: She's from southern Lebanon. So she wasn't based, obviously, where she was. She was actually near my village, near the village of Bint Jbeir, where Israel was carrying out demolition operations. And she must have wanted to write about and report on those operations when she was effectively, stalked to her destination and killed. And another thing I think that we're seeing, another pattern that's repeating, is the Red Cross being barred from reaching victims of Israeli violence. So they were barred from reaching her, and you heard that she survived the initial strike and then died from her wounds because she couldn't be reached. It's a unbelievable story, but we're seeing the same thing repeat.
1: The prime minister or president demanding medics be allowed to go in to help her. Of course, then hours later, it was too late.
2: We all know that in emergency response work, every second counts and can be the difference between life and death. And so with similar reports emerging, one of a Syrian family struck and left basically to die near Deir Syrian, another family in Majd al-Salem. And this is something that we're seeing now repeat over and over, is Red Cross being barred from rescuing the people, civilians that are being struck.
1: How is the situation in Lebanon comparable to what Israel has been doing in Gaza? Just last week, the Israeli defense minister, Israel Katz, said, quote, the fate of southern Lebanon will be the same as that of Gaza. Earlier this year, a senior Israeli official told Axios, quote, we're going to do what we did in Gaza. Can you explain what the yellow line is that Israel has established?
2: So the yellow line began, right, in Gaza when after the ceasefire that was announced there. 60% of the Gaza Strip now is enveloped in this so-called yellow line. Residents of these areas that have been ethnically cleansed there, when they tried to access them, have been shot and killed. The same thing is effectively happening in southern Lebanon. There's now been a new yellow line declared. It is 6 kilometers, approximately, into 10 kilometers, sorry, 6 miles into Lebanese territory. So this is dozens of villages that now no one can technically access. They're calling it a, quote, forward defensive zone, but I shouldn't have to tell you that there's nothing defensive about it. It's an offensive operation, and they're using the word cleanse to describe what they're doing there. They're just, you know, bulldozing homes. We just saw over the weekend a mosque destroyed, a school destroyed. When the Israeli military destroyed a 100-year-old community center in the town of Dwir in the south, Press TV correspondent, I want to read you a quote that he wrote after that. He said, his name is Hadi Hutait, and he said, we can barely process the amount of terror against our people. The collective memory of a century has been erased. And I think that, you know, really sounds a lot like what we've seen in Gaza.
1: If you can talk about this round of talks, first time that Israel is having with

0: actually did occupy southern Lebanon for 18 years. Liberation was in 2000. And after that, Israel was declared an enemy state by Lebanon. So, you know, people in Lebanon, you're not actually, by law, you're not allowed to speak to Israelis. They are in official Lebanese media referred to as the enemy. And so direct talks are quite a big deal for Lebanon. It hasn't happened in 3 decades, at least in a public form. And so, you know, to remind you what I said earlier, which is that when the ceasefire was declared in Iran, the bomb stopped falling on Iran. But, you know, Lebanon is negotiating under fire and from an extremely weak position. You know, we don't have a Strait of Hormuz that we can kind of dangle as a bargaining chip. So the government is attempting to kind of signal to the Americans that, listen, we're committed to disarming Hezbollah. We are, you know, these direct talks are kind of a way to signal that, this willingness to kind of, you know, change 3 decades of kind of indirect talks with Israel. However, with Hezbollah not being at the table and announcing that, hey, because we're not at the table, you know, and because these talks are direct, we will not be consenting to anything that comes out of them, with dozens of people being killed every single day in the south, it's hard to see these talks as anything but sort of like a background political theater while a, you know, war rages in the south of Lebanon and in the Bekaa Valley.
1: Leila Younis, I want to thank you for being with us, investigative journalist and writer based in Beirut, speaking to us, though, here in New York. Leila is a contributor to Drop Site News. Coming up, Back Talker, an American memoir. We'll speak with the acclaimed constitutional law scholar Kimberly Crenshaw, known for her work on critical race theory and intersectionality. Where does this country stand today? Stay with us.

0: I'm leaving. Performed by Julieta Venegas in our Democracy Now! Studio. To see the whole interview with Julieta and her music in our studio, go to democracynow.org in English and in Spanish. This is Democracy Now! I'm Amy Goodman. We end today's show with the acclaimed legal scholar Kimberly Crenshaw, professor of law at UCLA and Columbia University, executive director of the African American Policy Forum. She coined the term intersectionality in 1989, which she's described as a lens through which you can see where power comes and collides, where it interlocks and intersects. Kimberly Crenshaw went on to write, it's not simply that there's a race problem here, a gender problem here, and a class or LGBTQ problem here. Many times that framework erases what happens to people who are subject to all of these things. Kimberly Crenshaw is also a leading scholar in the field of critical race theory. For years, President Trump has led a campaign against CRT as part of a broader attack on how history is taught and told in the country. Well, Kimberly Williams Crenshaw has just published a new book. It's titled Backtalker, an American memoir. In the book, she writes, quote, when the federal government silences the past, it destroys the foundation upon which civil rights and equality are grounded. Professor Crenshaw, it's such an honor to have you here. Backtalker. What does that mean?
1: Backtalker is a frame that I use to encourage people to talk back against claims that the

0: world as we have experienced it is the way it can only be, that there is no reason to continue to advocate for change, that what we have is pretty much all we deserve. I am thinking about backtalking as the kind of resistance that we need to the logics that tell us that the world is pretty much okay the way it is, and we know it isn't.
1: So put that backtalk against the Voting Rights Act and what has happened with it. And for people who don't understand what exactly has happened, and if you can also talk about the Supreme Court finding that Louisiana's current congressional map is unconstitutional, which followed Governor Landry's suspending the state's primaries for the U.S. House of Representatives.
0: Well, the Voting Rights Act was the crown jewel of the civil rights movement, in part because it said, look, it doesn't matter the specific thing that you're doing to undermine the voting strength of traditionally excluded populations. The Voting Rights Act protects against intentional or effective disenfranchisement of protected groups. Well, what this Supreme Court has now said is that if you take race into account in trying to address racism in the voting rights system, that you are the one that is guilty of creating a racialized system. So what they're effectively saying is that if you draw a district in order to protect an incumbent, that's okay. If you draw a district in order to maximize minority voting strength, that's not okay. Now, let's be clear about one thing. Incumbency is often the product of racial power. Incumbency, particularly in Louisiana, is made and reinforced by packing, cracking, stacking African-American voters. What they're basically saying is you have to take the baseline as is. Even though that's the product of race discrimination, if you try to remedy the racial discrimination that's built into incumbency, that's when you're being racist. That's the problem. So it's turning reality completely on its head and destroying the Voting Rights Act while they're doing so.
1: So you are known around the world for your work on intersectionality, on critical race theory, but let's hear for a moment the personal story behind the public intellectual. Talk about how you came to be Kimberly Williams Crenshaw, your background.
0: Well, I wrote this book as a tribute to my parents, who were, as we call them, race men and women of the 20th century. What that meant is that they were vigilant in pushing back against the barriers, the illegitimate ways in which Black people were told that they didn't belong in this country. My mother integrated her local swimming pool when she was 3 years old. So they were keen to make it clear that we understood the history upon which we stood, the places and spaces of racial discrimination, but also that we were prepared to walk into institutions that were being opened at that very time. You know, a lot of people think that this period of discrimination and segregation was ancient history a long time ago. It was during my lifetime. I was born into a society in which I was not free. I was born before the Voting Rights Act, the Civil Rights Act of 64 and 65. So when my parents raised us, they raised us to be aware that the context that we were in might often be shaped by illegitimate racial barriers, but also raised us to be prepared to talk back to them. That's what we had to do at the dinner table. That's how they shaped me. So much of the book is trying to trace the arc of the civil rights movement and locate my parents' nurturing to allow me to be able to understand and talk back against racial power when I saw it.
1: Where did you grow up?
0: I grew up in Canton, Ohio, an industrial town in the Midwest on its way from the South to Chicago and Detroit. A lot of Black folks escaping the South ended up staying in Canton, Ohio, and being part of the industrial core there.
1: Talk about what exactly intersectionality is and critical race theory and what it means today under President Trump. The vicious attack and how that was really the underpinning of DEI.
0: Yeah, well, intersectionality just refers to the idea that disadvantage, discrimination, marginalization often is based on more than one axis of inequality. Those often overlap. They reinforce each other. So I began to write in this arena when I was trying to understand how Black women who sometimes sued employers because they were subject to gender discrimination and race discrimination. Many times Black jobs were for men and women's jobs were for white women, which meant that there was precious little space for African American women. But courts couldn't really understand that. They were saying, you know, how can you claim race discrimination because we hire Black people? They just happen to be men. How can you claim gender discrimination? We hire women. They just happen to be white. And I couldn't understand what the courts couldn't understand. So I was looking for a metaphor, a way that would allow judges to understand that discrimination isn't just along one axis or another, but just like intersections, they might crisscross each other. So intersectionality was really a remedial framework for judges that are supposed to be very smart, but they weren't that smart at all when it came to understanding what Black women were experiencing.
1: Can you talk about Clarence Thomas and the tensions around his confirmation as Justice of the Supreme Court? You write a lot about this.
0: Yeah. So when Clarence Thomas was nominated for to take over the seat that Thurgood Marshall had occupied, the great civil rights giant, my initial thought was, this isn't going to work. Everybody knows there's a difference between Clarence Thomas and Thurgood Marshall. And to my surprise and disillusionment, a lot of people didn't understand the difference between the two. Eventually, there became a moment when it was known that there was someone, former employee, who had told someone that she'd been sexually harassed by him. That person turned out to be Anita Hill. Turned out I knew Anita. There weren't a whole lot of Black women law professors. So I contacted her. I offered support. Before I knew it, I was on my way to Washington, D.C. to support her. But the shocking thing that happened was when Clarence Thomas denounced the entire inquiry as a high-tech lynching. And what that did was it provided a metaphor for him to speak to the history of anti-Blackness, to place himself in the middle of that narrative, and to draw a support of large numbers of African Americans to his side. And she had nothing equivalent that she could say.
1: I wanted to turn to then-Senator, the Senate Judiciary Committee Chair Joe Biden.
0: Joe Biden, yes.
1: Questioning Anita Hill back in 1991.
2: Can you tell the committee what was the most embarrassing of all the incidences that you have alleged?
3: I think the one that was the most embarrassing was his discussion of pornography involving these women with large breasts and engaged in variety of sex with different people or animals. That was the thing that embarrassed me the most and made me feel the most humiliated.
1: Law Professor Anita Hill testifying at the confirmation hearing of Clarence Thomas. Professor Crenshaw, the lessons you draw from what happened there and what it means for today.
0: You know, Amy, I want to take you to the moment that Clarence Thomas was finally confirmed. My co-founder of AAPF, Luke Harris, and I were sitting on the stairs of the Supreme Court. At that moment, I said, this is going to change the rest of our lives. Luke said, all because they refused to believe a Black woman. I call this a massive intersectional failure, a coalition of civil rights groups, feminist groups. They successfully blocked Bork. Clarence Thomas was basically an acolyte of Bork. There wasn't really much daylight between them. What was different was Clarence Thomas was able to wrap himself in a sympathetic framework as someone who was being unfairly treated. and Anita Hill, partly because the history of black women, the experiences that they've had with sexual harassment really since we arrived here, and the fact that black women were some of the first plaintiffs in sexual harassment cases, that just wasn't part of the common knowledge. So she was framed as someone who was complaining about something that black women don't complain about. There was an op-ed in the New York Times that said that what Clarence Thomas had done to Anita was just basically down-home courting. So there was a cultural defense that was being made to block the significance of her testimony. So what we often say now is when we look at some of the consequences of that failure, some of the long-term results of that, we've lost campaign finance reform on a 5-4 vote. We lost Section 5 of the Voting Rights Act, 5-4 votes. We look at all the 5-4 votes that were made possible by that failure to believe Anita Hill, and we have to recognize that this intersectional failure not only impacts black women, not only impacts communities of color, it undermined the security and the democracy of the entire nation. Hmm.
1: Before we go, if you could define CRT, critical race theory, also talk about what gives you hope today.
0: Well, critical race theory is basically the study of the way that racial disempowerment and other forms of exclusion are not principally the product of individual people making decisions to exclude people because they hate them for the color of their skin. Critical race theory looks at the ways that institutions, once they've been structured in contexts where people of color had not been part of it, that exclusion can continue even if there isn't explicit policies and practices that say black people, brown people, Asian people can't come in. It's embedded in our systems. I often liken it to asbestos. We used to build institutions with asbestos, right? And we know it's toxic. It would be crazy to say that we can protect ourselves from asbestos-related diseases by stop talking about asbestos, stop looking at it, stop teaching people how to find it. That would make no sense whatsoever. Critical race theory says the same thing about race and racial exclusion.
1: And what gives you hope?
0: What gives me hope is the fact that when I was born, Amy, there was no reason to really have faith that this American Republic would actually reform itself, would create opportunities. Yet there was the recognition that the one thing that was clear is if we didn't fight it, if we didn't prepare ourselves for these opportunities, they would never come. I'm hopeful because that same energy, that same recognition, I think is growing all over the United States today. We have to be willing to speak against power, to backtalk against all those who tell us it's impossible, because we know it's not impossible. It's happened before. It can happen again.
1: So you say backtalking is the answer to backsliding.
0: Backtalking is the answer to authoritarian backsliding.
1: Kimberly Williams Crenshaw, professor of law at UCLA and Columbia University. Her new book, Backtalker, an American Memoir. She's also the co-founder and executive director of the African American Policy Forum, the AAPF. That does it for today's show. I'll be in Minneapolis on Thursday night and Friday morning for screenings of the new documentary about Democracy Now!, Steal This Story, Please. I'll be at the Main in Minneapolis, then in Chicago on Friday night, Saturday afternoon, and Saturday evening at the Music Box Movie Theater, joined by Juan Gonzalez and the film's directors, Tia Lesson and Carl Diehl. Then on to Milwaukee at noon on Sunday at the Oriental, a massive theater in Milwaukee. You can check our website at democracynow.org for all details. That does it for our show. I'm Amy Goodman. This is another edition of Democracy Now!
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0: Zagima Beach Records is bringing their throat-tearing ZBR Fest to Vancouver this year, May 2nd and 3rd at Redgate, zbrfest.com for tickets. 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
1: 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We honor the ancestral and ongoing care for this land by the host nations. Media practices are often rooted in white gaze, and we recognize that it is our responsibility to shift our approach and move towards radical empathy. 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
2: 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Hi.

never turn on the chopping block where they take stock of your shared thoughts through a retroactive lens, like halves have never been in the have-not position, feeling inefficient when they aren't feeling mostly indifferent to the fact, the artifact.

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Their friendly staff would love to give you

like a private, I ain't shit. Trying to find a better diet, rich in all that iron, vitamins and finer things. I've been blind, but nigga, I'm assigned to where the driver sits. Just saw me way before the crisis hits. How I'm gonna make my own survival kit. 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

0: 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Each week, I bring to you my favourite horny songs, songs with horns in, brass, saxophone at a push, with a different theme. This week, the sun has been out, and I am really excited about that. And I also have loads of schoolwork. So I have been less rigorous with my theme today. The theme is, the sun's coming out. We're all going to get excited. It's getting sunny, finally. It's going to be the summer in Vancouver, which is incredible. And there's going to be smiles on all our faces, and I've actually noticed how much happier the sun coming out has made me, which is kind of frustrating because it shows how depressed winter made me. But the sun's coming out, so obviously we'll start with the track that everyone knows.
1: Sunny. Yesterday my life was filled with rain. Sunny.

Everyone loves that song. It is a wonderful song. I'm looking through the studio window right now and looking at the sun on the grass, and my immediate plan right after the show is to go and sit on the grass. If you are not outside, if you can go listen to this outside, if that's something you can do, I urge you to go and soak up the rays. We've all been a bit vitamin D deficient, unless you've been taking your supplements extremely militantly. I definitely haven't. I'm just so much happier. It's awesome. I'm hoping to share that with you guys. As always, any thoughts, prayers, donations in the form of song, or not in the form of money. Please don't donate money. At Horny Music Show on Instagram or hornymusicshow@gmail.com. Please message in. I will probably play a song on the radio that you choose if it's good enough, and it probably will be quite good because it'll have horns in it. That's not true. There's bad songs with every instrument. Anyway, the next track coming up is by Stan Getz. Not many Stans around, especially my age. Thanks, parents. Actually, it's cool. Anyway, this is Saudade Vem Correndo by Stan Getz, Luis Bonfa, and Maria Toledo. I can't roll my eyes. I'm sorry.

That was Sodadevem Kodendo by Stan Getz. I've just found out that I forgot Seth's birthday, so I'm going to go and console him in the studio right now. This is Hello Sunshine by Aretha Franklin.

That was Hello Sunshine by Aretha Franklin. I've apologized sincerely to Seth, who, to be fair, still hasn't got me a birthday present from like a month ago, which makes me feel better. But I thought, anyway, I'm a shit friend. The sun, guys, it's great. We all rely on it. We wouldn't be here without it. It literally is the source of all energy on Earth. And actually, no, geothermal energy. Sorry. Anyway, some of you might know this and some of you may not, but because of how far the sun away is from Earth and the speed of light being just something that is set, so far as we know, thanks physics degree, if the sun went out right now, just disappeared, if a really, really large universal person was playing pool and potted the sun into the pocket that is the black hole in the center of the Milky Way, which is a lovely image now that I think about it. Anyway, potted it really quickly, just disappeared. It would take 8 minutes before we knew. There's no way, so far as we know, to get that information any quicker. So we'd find out when it happened. But it would have happened 8 minutes ago, and the last light that it sent out would be traveling across for 8 minutes, which is a cool thought, or a terrifying thought. I think you see quite a lot of stuff in media. I can't remember, for me as a kid, learning for the first time that at some point the sun is going to explode, not in our lifetimes, but at some point, because nothing lasts forever and ever. And I think you should keep all this in mind while we celebrate the sun coming out. It's always there. I don't think it has a sexuality, but if it did, good for it. And the clouds are breaking, the earth is tilting on its axis, and the plants are, the blossom trees are out on UBC campus, and it is beautiful. I love the summer. This next song is a nostalgic one for me. It's Johnny Nash, I Can See Clearly Now, and I've been listening to this since I was a kid, thanks to courtesy of my parents. I love it. I love the sun being out. I love you guys for tuning in. And hopefully you love this track.

0: it is going to be a bright, bright, sunshiny day. The other version of that song, in fact, maybe the one that I think I know better, is the Jimmy Cliff version. And I've just... I'm not sure there were horns in that last track. I think there's horns in the Jimmy Cliff version, and I got them mixed up. In which case, I fall on my own sword. I think I'm probably the person that is most disgusted by my own behaviour, and no one really cares because they just like listening to lovely music. But I sincerely apologise, and it will never happen again. Anyway, next song, Dizzy Gillespie. Or Gillespie?
1: I actually don't know.
0: We actually don't know. This is On the Sunny Side of the Street, which is the best place to walk. I crossed the road the other day to be on the sunny side of the street, and I thought about this song, and now I'm playing it for you, which is like how this works. I think about things, and then I play them for you.

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1: I get a lot of joy from that advert because it's the version with extra gunshots and they sound funny. You're listening to Horny Music with me, your host, Stan. And the theme this week is the sun. It's sunny outside, it's getting sunnier. It wasn't, it was cold and miserable and wet for months. And the sun set at like 4 p.m. And now I go to therapy at 6 p.m. and I get back, I leave at 7 p.m. and the sun is out for both occasions. And I watch the sunset on the bus home and I grin because my mind feels better because the therapist put her hands in my brain and moved them around and it fixed all of my negative thoughts. I love my therapist. Thank you. It's sunny. Hey, I'm giddy. It's sunny, and I think it's gone behind a cloud. No, it's partially gone behind a cloud, but clouds are there. We don't mind. The best thing about a cloud is that at some point it doesn't cover the sun anymore, and then the sun comes out again, and you appreciate it even more for the fact that you didn't have it for a few minutes or longer. The worst thing about a cloud is when the whole sky is cloud. And those are my cloud thoughts. The next song is by the Fifth Dimension. I don't know what the Fifth Dimension would be. Physics is dumb. But this is Aquarius / Let the Sunshine In. And I've had this on my Sun Is Out playlist for a few years, and I still like it. It's a bit higher energy than the last song we had, which, if you didn't catch the start, was On the Sunny Side of the Street by Dizzy Gillespie. But this is Aquarius / Let the Sunshine In by the Fifth Dimension.

I've just received two messages. One of them was, it's Gillespie with a hard G, you Wally. And the other one was, I'm just going to go and check my CDs in the garage. So, yeah, my bad. In my defense, I just haven't heard anyone say his name out loud in recent memory. But I'm sorry, Dizzy Gillespie. I'm a fool. And also Seth is a fool because he didn't know either. We're both fools. Speaking of letting the sunshine in, I'm going to share some cool physics, because there's no point doing a physics degree if you can't explain it to people. So, the sun, which we all know and love the sun, creates heat, which we all know and love the heat, through nuclear fusion, which is different to what we do in reactors, which is just two hydrogen atoms forming a helium atom. And the way that happens is the nuclei, the center of the atom, the really small, dense bit, combines. But they're both made of protons, and protons have positive charge. So it's like pushing two north poles of a magnet together, so it doesn't work. Basically, the point is, the only way the sun works is through, like, quantum tunneling. Like, classically, it shouldn't be able to burn. Like, before the last 60 years, it didn't make sense that the sun worked, like, as a thing. But because, like, matter is both a wave and a particle, which is okay. I don't really understand that either, and I've had like 2 years learning about it. I don't get it. But because it's also a wave, it can like push through something it shouldn't be able to push through. So we have quantum physics to thank for the sun. So there's some merit to physics, because we wouldn't have the sun. And as we know, the sun is amazing. Yeah, last track was Aquarius / Let the Sunshine In by the Fifth Dimension. The next track, and I can pronounce these names, is by Ella Fitzgerald and Louis Armstrong. And this is Summertime, and the Loving is Easy.

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0: Oh, yes. Yeah, yeah.
1: Hi-ya. 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
0: God damn it, baby, no, I ain't lying to you. 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

Now I think I need a Nexus. Yeah, my Civic did a lot for me. Now I think I need a Lexus. Been awake for a lot of hours. Might be time for me to rest up. But I got a lot to do across town. 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Ayy.

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0: voice that makes me feel good. 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
1: This shit money prince, boy.

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Shit gorgeous, it drop dead. 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
1: Take a deep breath and ask yourself for a moment, what have I learned? 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Do you see now? 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

0: Hello, good afternoon, everybody. You've got it tuned to CITR 101.9 FM. My name's Jasper. I'm broadcasting here live at the University of British Columbia. We are situated on the unceded and ancestral Coast Salish territory of the Hunkaminam-speaking Musqueam people, and broadcasting to the entire Lower Mainland of so-called Vancouver, which is itself located on unceded Musqueam, Squamish, and Tsleil-Waututh territory in so-called Vancouver. I'm so happy to be with you. Thanks for tuning into the radio. I have a super fun hour of programming planned for you. I am joined today by a very special guest and a good friend of mine named Johnny Payne, who's calling in live from Sooke, BC. Johnny, welcome to CITR. How are you?
1: I'm well. Thank you for having me. It's an honor.
0: It's good to see your face. Johnny and I were fumbling with telephones earlier. We have landlines here at CITR. Well, I shouldn't say Johnny and I. I was trying to call Johnny through our boards.
1: I was ready to rock. The funny story about it is I was like, okay. You were like, I'll call you from the radio station line. And I was like, you were like, we're going to do what we call a phone in.
0: Yeah.
1: Is that what it's called?
0: Phoner.
1: Yeah. Yeah. A phoner.
0: Yeah.
1: And I was like, oh, this guy's got the lingo. I feel like, you know, this is 1975. And so I'm like, what can I do? So my folks live nearby to me and they have a landline.
0: Yeah.
1: So I was like, I'll come over to this, to their house and use their landline to call you. And then you, turns out this radio station phone didn't work.
0: Yeah, and it's too bad because I feel like the phoner vibe would really suit the conversation we're going to have today and the music we're going to listen to. You know, you said straight out of the 1970s, because we're here today to talk about your new record, Dazzle Me, which arrived April 17th, and that's what we're here to do. And I think, the phone vibe would have been really good. But
1: it still worked, even though one of my Bluetooth AirPods just died. Can you hear me still?
0: Yeah, I can still hear you.
1: See, this is the thing, is the old stuff, we're making fun of it, but actually it would work better than what we're doing now. We've got 16 X factors here, internet, AirPods, Zoom, you know, the whole thing.
0: Yeah, so a bit of a Rube
1: hopefully
0: Goldberg
1: we get through this
0: machine. Yeah. Johnny, let's get to it. For people listening who may not be familiar, tell us, who is Johnny Payne?
1: Wow, you come right out of the gate with the hard hitting.
0: Who is Johnny Payne?
1: Like existential, like philosophically, or I'm a guy who's been around quite a long time now, making music for the better part of 20 years, making records in studios for people, with people, for myself, for my former band, the Shilohs. I hail from Vancouver Island, and like many, I was seeking out larger, greener pastures, and the big city seemed to have more to offer. So I went to Vancouver and got a job at Zulu Records and started a band, and that was my life, you know, for my 20s and most of my 30s. And then as one does when they've been through it all, they kind of go back to where they came from and settle down, you know? And I think that's kind of what I'm doing now, although I'm making more music than ever again. So, yeah, I'm just a guy who likes writing songs and singing them and recording them, I guess.
0: Yeah. So you folks may remember your band, the Shilohs. You guys delivered, looks like, 3 albums and an EP during the 2010s.
1: Yeah, 3 albums, few singles, couple EPs, maybe. So like a tape at one, you know, we were always doing stuff. But yeah, 3 albums.
0: Yeah, and since post Shilohs, you've been releasing music on your own, amongst some other things that we're going to talk about. But your latest record, Dazzle Me, was released April 17th.
1: That's right.
0: Congratulations. I've been listening to it for the last few days. And really,
1: oh, thanks, man.
0: Yeah, really enjoying what I'm hearing. I was reading some of your recent interviews, and I think it was I think it was Exclaim that said that you've entered your bearded McCartney face. That's how they described
1: you. Yeah, I love
0: it. Which I thought was so apt.
1: Yeah, although I shaved the beard a couple months ago, so you can't see it now. But certainly throughout the period of making that record, it couldn't have been more appropriate. I was out in the country with my wife, who's a photographer, and our little child running around, and like a home studio on the property, recording, hanging around with sheep and animals and things. You know, it was like it was straight out of the McCartney life book.
0: Yeah, that's great.
1: Yeah.
0: Well, we're gonna get a chance to listen to a number of songs from that record, and hopefully you can tell us a bit about each song, whatever you want to share about it. But before we do that,
1: sure,
0: I thought we could maybe you could give us like a high level view of like what this album's all about, how it started, how you made it.
1: Basically, I was a bit, you know, I had made a record called King of Cups that came out before that sort of derailed me a little bit because it was, you know, an album I worked really, really hard on and put a lot of energy into planning and doing. And then this thing happened, you might remember, called the COVID-19 pandemic.
0: Mm.
1: And you might have missed it. I don't know. No. But and our release date for King of Cups, get this, was April 2020.
0: No.
1: You might remember that being. Yeah. And So it was this terrible thing, not because of my album. The pandemic was terrible for much more serious reasons. But it was terrible for the album because then we pushed it and pushed it and pushed it. And the label was like, you can't release an album now. All this stuff's happening. Mm-hmm. And then all this other stuff was happening. So basically, we waited until I just couldn't wait anymore. And we still put it out at a bad time. And it just wasn't like, you know, nothing really happened. And so I didn't know what to do next. So I just was writing songs and sitting around, and I didn't really know what I was going to do or how I was going to record them even. I was sort of a novice with home recording, but then I went to the Lido one night. This is really the story of how it happened. By the way, shout out to the Lido, one of the best bars in Vancouver, if not the best bar on East, the best bar on East Broadway, where I drink when I'm in town. And on this very night in question, I was there drinking. And the owner and proprietor, Matt Crisco, great guy, also a great engineer, he has a studio in the back. And he said, Johnny, you want to come back in the studio? I want to show you some stuff. And he took me back there. And he had all of this old German recording equipment. Like, I'm talking old, old, like pre-Beatles, kind of like, or Beatles era, like Telefunken, Neumann microphones. And like German tank steel kind of stuff, you know what I mean? And this stuff, I've you know, some of it I'd never seen, and he had this old Telefunken console, and I said, Matt, you know, do you know what you've got in here? This is really nice stuff. And he had a story of how he sort of came upon it, but basically I said, do you want to put this stuff to work, you know? And he said, yeah. So I said, well, I got a bunch of songs, and basically, we got to work recording it there, and then I did a lot of it here at home as well. But that was sort of, Matt was really the catalyst to sort of be like, okay, well, why the hell not? Let's make a record, you know?
0: Yeah, yeah,
1: yeah.
0: Okay, incredible. Well, John, why don't we hear a song from the record?
1: Yeah, that'll help. That'll be good. Then I'll have more coherent things to say.
0: Okay, what are we gonna hear first?
1: Why don't we start with the title track?
0: Yes, the title
1: track. Track one, Dazzle Me.
0: Okay, and what do you want to tell everyone about it?
1: This one, it's like, I really like this song. I was listening to a lot of old Motown at the time, old Smokey Robinson and the Miracles records and all this great stuff, and just fell in love with the arrangements with the strings and the percussion and the way it was mixed, and also the way those people sing, all those amazing singers on that label, particularly Smokey. And I thought I'd have a crack at trying to write a song and sing a little bit like that, which is crazy. And I didn't even get anywhere near to it. But this was me having fun trying to make a song in honor of those great Tamla Motown artists of the past.
0: Oh, I love it. All right, here it is. This is Dazzle Me by Johnny Payne on CITR 101.9 FM.

Okay, that was Dazzle Me, the title track from Johnny Payne's new record of the same name. We were just chatting. You were telling me a story, and I just had to hop back on mic. You were saying the last time I was at CITR... Where were you going?

0: before, and we were very late, and Melanie was not very pleased with us. And if you listen to it, which I believe there's an archive of it, we sound like two complete hungover idiots making fools of ourselves. So there you go. Lesson to all you kids, don't drink, you know?
1: Yeah, yeah. That's good advice from Johnny Payne. Malcolm,
0: don't drink and do radio interviews.
1: Yes, good advice. I'm sure she had a great time hosting you, though. You and Malcolm would be a fun time.
0: Oh, yeah. We all went for breakfast after. It was a good time.
1: Johnny, I love these string arrangements on that title track.
0: Yes.
1: Yeah. How did those come to be?
0: Well, the way that I usually do them, not always, is I have one guy who I do it with. His name is Adrian Dolan.
1: Okay.
0: He's a legend. If you're a musician or a Juno winning, maybe nominated, but probably won, folk, you know, trad, musician, amazing violinist, pianist, the guy, perfect pitch, musical genius as far as I'm concerned. But he's a wonderful arranger, and I just you know, I go way back with him, and I'm a huge fan of old music, old, really, really old music, like old standards, old Disney arrangements and things like that. It is a big part of my love of music, and Adrian's able to do that. So often I would send him my songs and he would do an amazing arrangement. And sometimes I help him in my very crude way of, like, I'll just record myself singing melody ideas that I have for the strings,
1: yeah,
0: and then send them to him. And then, but he's so good that he takes me, like, shrieking in an iPhone voice memo and turns it into what you just heard. So he's a brilliant guy, and he arranges all my strings. Yeah. That's... and plays them all himself. All the violas, all the violins, multi-tracks it all.
1: Oh,
0: and,
1: wow.
0: Like, can visualize it all. He positions himself in different parts of the room so that he can get, like, an orchestra sound. I mean, if anybody needs that stuff or is like me and wants it, I mean, look no further, really.
1: Yeah, seriously. I mean, that really, I mean, he really achieved that big orchestra sound on that song. Yeah. And I love the way you described it, shrieking into your iPhone into a voice memo, because that's so much of songwriting now for me. It's like shrieking into a voice memo.
0: My voice memos are there's a lot of really weird voice memos on my phone with songs that never came to fruition, you know?
1: Yeah.
0: I have weird ones. A lot of songs sometimes come to me in dreams.
1: Okay.
0: And I'll wake up and I'll, like, still have, like, shreds of it.
1: Yeah.
0: And I'll grab my iPhone and, like, go so I don't wake somebody up. I'll go to the another room and I'll try to sing what the melody is.
1: Yeah.
0: And I'm like, man, this is genius, amazing song. And then I go back to sleep and I wake up in the morning. It's me just, like, essentially singing, like, Take Me Out to the Ball Game or something. But, like, even worse version of it, out of tune.
1: I know what you're describing. Yeah. Songs arrive at the most inconvenient times. And you...
0: Yeah, but in the dream, it sounded like...
1: I know.
0: You know, I don't know, as time goes by or something.
1: Yeah, and listening back to those voice memos, you know, you don't have the full orchestration in your head to support it. So it just doesn't sound like anything, does it?
0: Yeah, but sometimes you can hold on to enough of it. In my case, I not many. I've maybe had like 10 that I've grasped. And I feel like if you get it in a dream, that's like purely whatever the source is, you know, talking to you.
1: Whatever that
0: that's
1: source
0: like the purest.
1: Is. Yeah. Yeah.
0: Yeah. Whatever, wherever the songs come from, that's, you know, that's you're having a one-on-one conversation with that source there.
1: So for you then, a lot of songs, they... arrive, would you say? Is that the verbiage you would use?
0: I didn't used to. I've been talking about this a lot in interviews because I find it fascinating and it's been like a breakthrough for me. I didn't used to think of it that way. It was very much me sitting down laboring over a song and sort of using my brain in a very rigid way, call it closed way, to focus on the words and rearrange them and organize.

0: recognize them and make a good song. And then kind of around, you know, the end of the Shilohs, around that period, I would say, they started to more, I started to more just not think, and things started coming to me. And I started to begin to understand that it wasn't me doing it, that I wasn't the one creating whatever this is. It wasn't coming from my mind. And then it became more of an exercise in just being open to what, you know, and practicing things in your life that allow, you know, being out in nature, doing things, doing tasks and things that keep your hands busy and your mind free to wander. And then I started finding that just the lyric would pop in my head, a melody, a chord structure. And I'd be like, okay, like, and you kind of get a sense of it and grasp it. And then I can run to the piano or the guitar and kind of work it out. And lately, that's been the way that more of them have been happening. So it sounds spiritual or something, but it's really, I'm as surprised as anyone because I'm not a, you know, religious person or anything like that, but it really does feel like somebody else is talking to me or something else, you know?
1: Yeah, I love that. At the top of the hour, you said that you're writing more music than ever. And do you think that has to do with being out in Souk, back on the island?
0: I think so. Yeah. I'm kind of a one project at a time guy too. And I built a house here for my family, a little house in the country. And that was a big project. Took me a couple of years to buy. I did it with my dad. The two of us built a house. He's a carpenter. And that really took up a lot of my mental bandwidth. And, you know, there was music happening and producing and working with others and things like that. But in terms of my own creativity, I put it on hold. And then I think since that finished, and being out here in the peace and quiet and tranquility, there's just been more stuff coming, and I'm finding more reason to write and more to write about, and you know.
1: Yeah. You're building a studio too, hey?
0: Yeah, that's what's happening right now. I'm building. There's an old barn on the property that I'm converting the top floor of it into a studio, and it's going to be really awesome. But another big project, but it's going to be like a beautiful studio, fully equipped. That's the idea anyway.
1: That's the dream. Wow. Good for you, Johnny. That's awesome.
0: Yeah. Yeah. I'm trying to, you know, as we get older, it's nice to do things that don't take you so far away. You know, I've traveled a lot, toured a lot, and my producing career has been a lot of travel, you know, destination producing bands in other cities and things. And as great as that is, I'd like it to be more of a mix of being able to work from home as much as possible and do that. I mean, it's a real luxury, obviously, and I know how fortunate I am to be able to do this at all. And, you know, it's a grind, like all of us in music. It's an impossible way of life, you know. But you got to do it. I don't know what else I could do. Or would do if I wasn't doing it. So.
1: Yeah, no, I hear you. And now that you're a dad, it's, you know, you want to be around. I get it.
0: Yeah, yeah. And you got to find other ways to keep it going. And like I say, because I'm not too sure I'm qualified for any other jobs besides carpentry, which let me tell you, I can't go there.
1: Yeah.
0: As my day to day. So.
1: Oh, man. Okay, well. Let's do another song, Johnny. What should we listen to next?
0: Okay, this one, let's do one called Nice to Fool Around, because it kind of fits into this. Like, a lot of the songs on the record are about my new life out here, my bearded McCartney simple family farm life. And this was kind of the first one I wrote about that. That's just like, you know, a funky little ditty about me sitting around, rolling around on the grass and just having fun, you know?
1: Let's do it. Here it is on CITR 101.9.

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3: 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Jasper here, and I'm joined by Johnny Payne via satellite link. We just heard Nice to Fool Around from Johnny's new record, Dazzle Me. That's a fun song, Johnny.
4: Yeah.
3: Did you play all the instruments on that?
4: No, that's the only one. Actually, there's two that I didn't play everything. But that one is my old cronies, Matt Skillings and Colin Cowan on the bass and drums.
3: Yeah, good combo.
4: We got in a room together and kind of banged it out, which was really fun. I thought that one deserved kind of a live jammy feel to it, you know?
3: Yeah, it does.
4: Yeah.
3: Yeah.
4: It's hard to, when you're jamming with yourself, it's hard to get that when you're just jamming with along with yourself, you know?
3: Yeah. I mean, do you find when you take songs to others, they just take on a new life entirely?
4: I just think when you're in a room playing with other people, there's a push and pull that is pretty much impossible to do all alone, I find. Like, there's just an understanding of it's a communication thing when you're sitting and a drummer's playing and you're kind of listening and watching them and watching their bodies and playing along. There's a groove kind of thing that happens. That if it's like you playing the drums and then playing the bass and then playing, you're kind of just listening to one instrument at a time and you're not in the whole thing all at once with other people and other, you know, energies. And, you know, that's why all the best records of all time are just like a really groovy band all in a room playing them, you know?
3: Yeah. Well, I feel like
4: this
3: record, it has that feel. In that, it has that loose people in a room feel that I always really love and appreciate when I'm listening to music. So I think you really achieved that.
4: I tried my best. I mean, yeah, there are ways, you know, sometimes you do what you got to do, you know, and in this case, I didn't have a lot of money and studio time. So I just had to, you know, sometimes you just have to do it all yourself. And if you work hard enough at it, you can get it to a place where it sounds, you know, like it's gelling, but it's just more work. Whereas you could get, you know, I could get in a room with a really good band and play the whole record in like a day and it would probably sound pretty great. But when you're doing it all yourself, you just have to tinker a little more, I guess I would say.
3: Yeah. And you really have to tinker. And sometimes it's impossible to achieve that like natural interaction that you're looking for, you know, on your own.
4: It's tough. I mean, all the best, there's three guys in history who are the best at it are Paul McCartney, Stevie Wonder, and Prince. And they do a pretty damn good job of it. But even them, when I listen to the records, a lot of it does sound to me a bit like one guy playing everything, you know?
3: Yeah.
4: A little bit.
3: Yeah.
4: Whereas you listen to something like, you know, the Meters or something like Alan Toussaint, and those records, all those people in New Orleans, like jamming and it's sweaty in the room, and it just sounds like that, you know.
3: Yeah.
4: It's awesome. And like reggae records where they're just in there, like it's got something. So I mean, I'm saying that because it's kind of like you always want what you can't have, and because I did that one all myself, now I'm in this place where I'm really into the other thing.
3: Yeah.
4: You know?
3: Yeah.
4: But I'm sure I'd play with some band or something and then be like, maybe I'm ready to just make one all by myself again, because I can just take my time and tinker. So.
3: Okay. Well, we've talked about a few people you collaborated with already. We talked about your string arranger. We talked about Colin Cowan. Who else did you work with on this record?
4: Well, yeah, maybe we'll play the next one. We can play when we get there. My friend Rebecca Gray, who used to be in Yukon Blonde. She also used to be in Chains of Love. Remember that
3: band?
4: I
3: love Chains of Love. Yeah. Yeah. Big wall of sound kind of 60s thing.
4: Yeah. Yeah. Yeah. Way back.
3: Yeah.
4: And I love Rebecca, and I've always loved her voice. She's collaborated with me before, but I wrote this song called Best Friends that I really liked the key it was in. It just didn't sound right to me in any other key, but the key was too high for me to sing. So I thought she'd be great to sing on it. And she just did this wonderful job of singing it in this really vulnerable way. And it's one of my favorites on the record now. So that's another one.
3: Yep.
4: There's a segue. Should we play it now, or you want me to keep going?
3: Let's play it. I love this one. Let's do it. Okay. Yeah. Well, let's play this one, and then we'll get back. We'll chat about other collaborators.
4: Okay.
3: Okay. All right. Here it is. This is Best Friends by Johnny Payne.

0: That was Best Friends by Johnny Payne featuring Rebecca Gray. Yeah, Johnny, I really like that song. I like what Rebecca does on that.
1: Yeah.
0: Yeah.
1: Yeah, me too.
0: We
1: Me
0: were
1: too.
0: talking
1: Yeah,
0: we're
1: she I yeah.
0: No, go ahead.
1: Oh, I was just gonna say that such a nice thing that happened, because for those of you who are listening to this and actually listen to the song, thank you first. Secondly, she hadn't been doing much singing at the time, and she sent me the vocal remotely. I just love this story.
0: Yeah.
1: And it was a kind of a time, a little bit, I think we were all a bit, it was kind of post-pandemic. We were all a little bit fragile. And I sent her the song, and she sent me two takes. And the first one she sent me was really like vulnerable and kind of hesitant, like a bit timid. And she was like, "Oh, don't use this one." Like, I was still just learning the song. Here's another one. And she sent me a second one that it was more like forceful. She was singing it more, quote unquote, like professionally, and it had good technique and everything. And I was like, the first one's perfect. You can't, I'm
0: First
1: not
0: take,
1: even, it
0: hey?
1: was, and that's the one you just heard. Yeah. And it was just perfect for the song. This person missing their friend and sort of a bit forlorn and longing. And, sometimes you just get the right performance for it in an unexpected way, you
0: Yeah,
1: know?
0: it was
1: So.
0: it's I feel it was quite a sweet performance. Like I feel it's a sweet song. There's
1: Exactly.
0: sweetness to that song, and I don't think it wants to be like
1: Yeah.
0: powerfully sung. It wants to be sweet, right?
1: Yeah, it's childlike. It
0: Yeah.
1: kind of was like a bit of a kid's song. It started out, I thought maybe it was going to be like a children's song when I started writing it, and then it kind of became more about me and about my friend Andy, who's my best friend. So then, but that's why it's got that sort of childlike quality to it. And when you're best friends with someone since you're kids, you're kind of always like a child around them,
0: Yeah,
1: you know? So.
0: you can never not see, I mean, for speaking for myself, I can never not see my childhood friends as my childhood friends. They're kind of frozen in time for me. Yeah.
1: Oh, completely. Like
0: Yeah.
1: he's like a successful filmmaker and lived in New York. He's got 2 degrees from Columbia and Queens, and he's got all this stuff. The guy's a complete clown idiot to me still. You know what I
0: Yeah, I know
1: mean?
0: what you
1: Just
0: mean.
1: like, I just picture him eating like an extra large Domino's pizza in his underwear and smoking joints, and you know what I mean? Like, he just
0: Yeah.
1: can't.
0: Yeah.
1: Yeah.
0: Hey, speaking of children's music, your daughter's 2 and a half. We were talking off mic. Is she aware of like what you do, and is she there yet? Does she know that her dad is a musician and makes music?
1: She knows that I have songs because she's really just amazing with music already. She loves music.
0: Cool.
1: Like, she picks up on music all the time. She has songs she likes and everything, and asks for them. But she knows if she hears one of my songs, not that we're like playing it around the house all the time,
0: Yeah.
1: but like, if like my parents are playing one of my songs or something, then she'll say, "Oh, that's Daddy's song." Like,
0: Yeah.
1: she knows it's me singing, but I do sing to her like all the time, right?
0: Oh, yeah.
1: So,
0: That's
1: yeah,
0: great.
1: she knows I have songs, but I don't know if she doesn't have the concept of like a career yet or
0: Sure,
1: anything,
0: yeah.
1: thank God.
0: That which is,
1: Yeah.
0: lucky her, right?
1: Keep her away from that as long as possible. Yeah.
0: Okay,
1: I mean,
0: Johnny.
1: and when I say as long as possible, I mean till she's about 8 and then she's got to get a job,
0: Yeah,
1: you
0: well,
1: know,
0: she can help around the
1: because
0: farm,
1: we,
0: right?
1: yeah, exactly. I mean, this place doesn't run itself, so.
0: Johnny, I want to quick take a quick detour. I'm going to play you something. I want you to
1: Okay.
0: tell me what this is, okay?
1: All right.
0: Just
1: Name that tune.
0: hang tight, yeah.

0: I can't hear anything.
1: Oh, Johnny. I think it might not be working because we're connected over Zoom and not on the phone. But I'll keep it. I'm gonna keep it playing for everybody.
0: Wait, I did hear when you were playing my. I bet you I can hear it just enough if you turn it up in there. And, yeah. Put it up in the speakers in the control room.
2: Thank you, and welcome to another Monday night at the Sweaty Palm Lounge. I am your host tonight, entertainer Johnny.
1: Johnny, what was that? What was that?
2: Wonderful to see all you beautiful smiling
0: that
2: faces.
0: That was that was my alter ego, nightly entertainer, lounge lizard, and cocktail lobby bar cocktail room entertainer from the Sweaty Palm Hotel, which was my alter ego during the year of the pandemic. But I that was a like an Instagram variety show.
1: Yeah.
0: That my girlfriend and I started in our apartment, that I was sort of the sleazy lounge singer, but we would have guests and people send in videos of them singing or doing comedy or whatever, and it was called Live from the Sweaty Palm Hotel.
1: Yeah.
0: And it was great. We had an amazing time doing it. It really got us through. It was a very ambitious creative project because we put out one every week, and they had a fairly high production value for being done in our apartment. And that's actually how I learned to record myself playing and singing. And we put one out every week, and people really enjoyed it. And it was a nice thing to do. Yeah.
1: Okay. I wanted to make sure we talked about this while we were together on the air today, because I watched the Sweaty Palm Hotel every week. I loved the Sweaty Palm Motel. And for everyone listening at home,
0: yeah.
1: This music is available. You published an album of it on, it's on streamers. Yeah. Yeah. I don't know what happened to the video. Is it still available? Is it hanging out there on Instagram?
0: You know what's so sad is it actually is on my Instagram. If you click on the, like the middle thing, like the reels.
1: Yeah.
0: You know, it's like not on my grid, and they're all there. But the sad part is we posted them all on there. I think it was called IGTV at the time, you know?
1: Yeah, I remember.
0: And, and we had all this love for it and all these comments, and it was a wonderful artifact. All these people during the pandemic who were getting in on the joke and commenting and being like, oh, we look forward to this every week. And it would have been a really fun thing to look back on and remember through the comments and stuff. And then my Instagram got hacked.
1: No.
0: And yeah. And some guy like just wiped everything. Oh. And I lost all of it, all of that stuff. And so I just re-uploaded them all. And that's why they all have like 10 views and stuff now, because it was like a year after it had happened. So all the glory of the Sweaty Palm that existed there is there's no record of it anymore.
1: Yeah, I guess you can kind of think.
0: Which is kind of fitting though, in a way. It's like if you were there and you saw it, that's kind of the only evidence that it really happened. You know?
1: Yeah, I guess I like to think of the comment section as like the patrons at the Sweaty Palm Motel, you know? If you were there,
0: they were like that.
1: Yeah. Yeah.
0: They were like that. People would make jokes about Gene Lalax, you know, the guy, my fake manager, and be like, tell Gene to like let you do your thing, and you know what I mean? Like everybody was in on the joke.
1: I remember Gene. So you're right.
0: Yeah.
1: Well, if everyone
0: But the album I actually it you know, you can go try and watch the shows if you like, and it's on my Instagram somewhere. But the album I love, it serves as a strong enough testament to what I was doing then, and it's really funny, and it's all with this Roland 6TR-606 drum machine that I have and it's kind of a comedy thing that I did with all the songs, but I really do like the album. I think it's really lo-fi and funny and interesting. And those are all live performances that I did on the show. Like
1: Right.
0: everything you're hearing of me singing and playing on that album is on camera doing it. And so I think there's something cool about that,
1: I
0: you
1: think
0: know?
1: it's great.
0: So.
1: I love the sonic palette of the album. It's, it's like the
0: Yeah.
1: Casio and the drum machine or whatever it is. It
0: Yeah, yeah, yeah.
1: has a lo-fi charm, and it really was.
0: Yeah.
1: I think that series was kind of a stroke of brilliance, and it, you did pull off a really high production value. Like, it just had such a dialed aesthetic and tone.
0: Yeah, well, that was all Alex. I have to give Alex all the credit. My girlfriend, I said also said wife on this podcast, but we're not officially married, but I call her my wife.
1: Right.
0: But she is brilliant with that stuff. She's directed all my music videos, and she, I mean, I even the shtick of the guy and the jokes, we would write the jokes together. We would do everything together. She truly was the producer of the show. And I was like the entertainer. So all of that brilliant stuff, the graphics and all the really funny stuff, she worked so hard on. And I just remember how charming it was those days. This is a strange thing to say, but it's just nice to be here and talk to you. But I actually had a great time those first few months of the pandemic, even though I know a lot of people in the world had a bad time. But for me, it was just a time to kind of slow things down. And the fact that we could work on a creative project together, like as a partnership without having any other work to do, was that singular focus was just really sweet and a nice thing to do. And we really looked forward to it. And Friday night we would like make a nice cocktail and film it. And then I just remember feverishly editing, working on the music and she working on the video. And it would be like down to the 11th hour and we'd publish it and we'd be like, all right, we did another one. What are we going to do next week? And it was fun, man, for
1: It
0: sure.
1: looked fun. So I'm sad that the comment sections were lost, but I'm happy that
0: I
1: they're not,
0: know.
1: it's not lost forever. So if you're listening at home and you
0: Yeah.
1: want to get a sense of what we're talking about, head to Johnny's Instagram. What is your Instagram handle? Is that the place to go?
0: It's Mr. Johnny Payne.
1: Mr. Johnny
0: Yeah.
1: Paid. Okay. Find it in the reels and spend some
0: It's
1: time
0: in
1: with it.
0: there. It's buried in there. Search around. But yeah, you can watch them all. They're there. And maybe one day I'll put them on YouTube or somewhere else or something. We have them, but it's funny because sometimes people like try to get me to do that again, like they're like, hey, maybe we could get the sweaty palm guy to like play this show or something. And I'm like, no way, like it's funny. It's kind of like, I'm not gonna do that. I mean, that was a place and a time,
1: And it's one of those things. You let it live where it lives,
0: Especially something like that. I mean, if I was out there now still doing that, I don't know if I'd have to get somebody to get the old hook and yank me off the stage,
1: Well, Johnny, hey, we got time for one more song and then
0: Okay.
1: we gotta wrap it up. So
0: Yeah.
1: where should we end things, Johnny? Where should we go?
0: I think there was one that I kind of just want to play one that there's something nice about doing things like this because you get to play ones that maybe people haven't gravitated to already on streaming and stuff, And there's one I'm really proud of called Heavenly Breeze that I'd like to play, which was kind of written. I'm part Cuban. My mother's from Cuba, and all my mom's family is from Cuba. And I wrote it sort of as an homage to my Cuban grandmother, my abuela. And she loved a cool breeze on a hot day. And I was in my studio space in Vancouver and playing the piano, and I opened the window. It was like August and cool breeze came in, and I kind of thought like I was like, oh, that's a heavenly feeling breeze. And I sort of pictured her saying it. And so then I wrote it, and then the ending, which I thought would be cool to end the show like that, like the whole kind of outro with the saxes and the percussion, the Latin percussion elements was, I was really thinking about her and I wanted to do like a dancey, groovy Cuban kind of thing at the end there. And so, yeah, that's one that like, you know, kind of got buried on the album, but it's nice for people to listen to it, even if there's only five of them out there driving around in East Vancouver right now, hanging out with us.
1: Oh, that's such a nice story. Well, I think that's a great place to wrap things up. Johnny, thank you so much for hanging out with me on air and sharing all these personal stories about your record.
0: Hey, well, thanks for having me, man. I only for you, Jasper. Anything for you, you know?
1: Well, if you're just joining us, I'm Jasper. I've been hanging out with Johnny Payne, and Johnny's new record is called Dazzle Me. It's available wherever you get music, and it is a fabulous record to listen to at this time of year. I feel like it arrived here in Vancouver right when spring sprung as well. So it's
0: really well timed. That was timed well.
1: Yeah.
0: It was well timed, not done on purpose, but a lot of people have mentioned that to me. It's a great spring record, and I'm like, oh, that's awesome. It worked out.
1: It's a spring.
0: Let me also say, oh sorry.
1: Yeah, no, go ahead. Go
0: say,
1: ahead.
0: No, please.
1: Well, I was just agreeing with you. It's a spring record. Yeah.
0: I was going to say before we go that I should say that I'm doing an album release show in Victoria on June 26th. It's a Friday. I haven't even announced it yet. So here you go. Here's the soft launch announcement. So if anybody's in Victoria or wants to come over, it's on June 26th.
1: Where's it at?
0: Oh, this place called Little Fernwood. It's like a really cool little kind of gallery spot in Fernwood that I had only been to once. I went there for a show and, you know, it's small, but really cool and vibey. And I thought it would be nice for something like this. I've been out of the game a little while, so it's kind of like getting back into playing live again too. I wanted to start somewhere kind of intimate.
1: Nice.
0: You know?
1: Are you going to be playing with anyone else, like any collaborators, or are you going to be solo?
0: Yeah, no, I've got a band. I've got a new band on the island here.
1: Ooh.
0: That we've been rehearsing. Just some just some people that I know here. A couple of young guys, which is kind of cool.
1: Cool.
0: And then a friend of mine who's gonna be my engineer in my new studio, who's a great keyboard player. So, new band, new me, new album, new year.
1: Yeah.
0: Spring has sprung. You know, the flowers are blooming. Let's see where this takes us.
1: Right on. All right. Well, thank you so much, Johnny. It's been nice catching up.
0: Thanks, Jazzy.
1: All right. Here is Heavenly Breeze from Johnny Payne's new record, Dazzle Me.

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0: say my name.
1: Hail Mary, Hail Mary, Hail Mary, Lord. Black power, black pride, and black trauma. 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Black queens, by any means, protect mine. 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

other people, man, lie about their wealth, high about their self, living on another planet, crying out for help. On the inside, cause their spirit is sleeping. Man, if only they could really truly just be them. You could just be you, we could just be through. 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And existing free bliss where kids could be kids.

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0: Trilogy.
1: This week we're talking about the drama.
0: The movie everyone's boofing right now, Christopher Borgli's The Drama with R. Pats and Zendaya.
1: It's going to be very dramatic.
0: Yeah, unbelievably so. In the context of the drama, we're going to be talking other films which incorporate themes of secrets and lies.
1: Secrets being revealed to you.
0: This is the Boof FM Secrets and Lies special.
1: Yeah, what do we got on deck here?
0: So I guess obviously we're going to start with the movie everyone's talking about right now, The Drama. We're going to look at this movie as a movie about secrets, and we're also probably going to look at his previous film, Dream Scenario, which is a movie about cancel culture. I think this movie also has some stuff to do with cancel culture as well, which is very interesting for a man who dated and wrote an open letter about dating an underage girl. So,
1: but is it interesting, or was this just like the outcome that we were all expecting him to go down when he backed that so hard?
0: I don't mean to say it's interesting as in, oh wow, it's very interesting that he explored this. I just mean it's like it makes sense that, you know, this man is bitterly exploring the some difficulties of cancel culture, having been a person who's done wrong.
1: And, yeah, explicitly admitted to his own crimes.
0: Yeah, it came out swinging as well. So, yeah, we're going to look at the drama in the context of the secrets that it's about, and maybe, I guess, subtextually, the deeper meaning. But then we're also going to use that opportunity to look at other films from around the world, as always, which also explore themes of secrets.
1: Then we're going to head over to Austria for Michael Haneke's The Piano Teacher.
0: Mm-hmm. From 2001. We're also going to be looking at Asghar Farhadi's Iranian divorce drama, A Separation, from 2011. As well as that, we're also going to look at Todd Haynes' May December from 2023. We might also take a peek at some other films about secrets and lies, such as Secrets and Lies.
1: No, they're secrets.
0: They're secrets?
1: They're secrets, and we wouldn't lie to you right now about them, so.
0: There's some lies involved.
1: Yeah, as there are with secrets.
0: Yeah, secrets are lies, I guess. But yeah, we're also probably going to be looking at some other movies, like potentially...
1: Which we will disclose later.
0: Yeah, we might do a quick fire secret.
1: We've got secrets.
0: Yeah, we might have more, we might not. Stay tuned. Okay, so without further ado, Boof FM Secrets and Lies special. Tell me lies, tell me sweet little lies. Yes.
1: That's right.
0: That was seamless. So The Drama.
1: Yeah, The Drama.
0: Produced by Ari Aster with his production company Square Peg. Distributed by A24. This is a very A24 movie, for better or worse.
1: What isn't these days?
0: Yeah, it's true. And to be honest, I was kind of apprehensive going into it that it was going to be, you know, excessively A24 stylized. I think that's what we've all been oversaturated to some degree with those movies, but I did quite enjoy this.
1: Yeah, to be honest, I had high hopes going into it because I think Robert Pattinson is the best, one of the best of all times.
0: Of all time?
1: I don't know, I like him.
0: Fair enough.
1: I'd die for that man.
0: Yeah. Zendaya?
1: She's fine.
0: Yeah. Yeah, okay.
1: I've got no issue with her or her acting.
0: Yeah, okay.
1: I wouldn't die for her. Sorry.
0: Robert Pattinson is really, really good. And he's specifically really, really good in this. I really, really enjoyed his performance. And you don't really get to see him in comic roles that often. So it was very good seeing him kind of like drop those weird shackles.
1: Yeah, I guess as part of your career, like you want to do serious films for a long time to prove to everybody how, you know, serious of an actor you are. And then I guess you just kind of reach a point where you're like, all right, I could go back. I could start doing some fun stuff again.
0: I mean, specifically with him, like more so than a lot of actors, given he started off in like things that he has like actively got a huge amount of derision for with Twilight and Harry Potter and stuff. Like, he had to try really hard to separate himself.
1: No. He came back around on
0: he
1: Twilight.
0: He did, but it took him a long time, you know?
1: Yeah, of course, because he wanted to be a serious actor.
0: Yeah, that's what I'm saying, though. You know, he spent years trying to distance himself from Edward Cullen. And now that, like, Twilight is maybe retrospectively getting its flowers, if you would like to hear more about Twilight retrospectively getting its flowers, tune into our last episode where we retrospectively gave it flowers.
1: Where we die for Robert Pattinson.
0: we announced we would be dying for our paths. But yeah, the drama, why don't you hit us with a blurb?
1: So the drama is about a couple who's about to get married. It's like the week leading up to their wedding, and they're out testing their wedding cake with their two best friends, and they have a little bit too much to drink, and they start swapping stories about the worst thing they've ever done.
0: Yeah, basically a drinking game, I guess.
1: Yeah, and secrets are revealed, and it threatens the integrity of their relationship, and you have about a week's worth of time of them deciding whether or not they can still get married, but like having very personal crises about it.
0: Yeah.
1: That they do not work through together.
0: Yeah, I guess the film starts out with, I'm not sure if both, but definitely Robert Pattinson trying to write his vows is kind of the, like, the opening scene. And it's kind of like giving his whole recollection of the relationship, meeting in a cafe, really flowery, meet cute type story. And then basically when they're playing this drinking game, Zendaya's character reveals her secret, and it begins to completely recontextualize the way that he views the relationship. And basically from there on, you see a anxiety laden spiral to like descent towards, what would you call it, chaos?
1: Yeah, like a personal crisis, you could say.
0: Yeah, I'm very much in the style of the people who are involved. As mentioned, it's produced by Ari Aster. It kind of has that like sort of anxious tension that something like Midsommar or Bodes Afraid has, but is ultimately more of a comedy, but a very edgy comedy.
1: I would say this is nothing like Beau's Afraid, for the record. If you did not like Beau's Afraid, you can like this.
0: I mean, I didn't like Beau's Afraid, but I do think there's definitely similarities in the movies, I would say.
1: But back to the drama.
0: Back to the drama. Yeah, here is a clip from the drama.
2: All right, so before we got married, we did this thing where we said the worst thing we've ever done.
3: Okay. I'll tell mine if we all do it. Promise?
2: What did you do?
3: This dog.
2: Beer bottles and porn.
4: You left in there overnight.
2: Yeah.
4: That's the worst thing I've ever done.
2: Okay, I. Are you serious? I'm sorry. Emma, what the?
0: Yeah, I do think there are a lot of stylistic similarities to, yeah, those. We won't mention his name again, but to those movies, I do like, as soon as. We're obviously not going to spoil it, but once the secret is revealed and the anxiety kind of begins, like the most prominent thing the movie does is try to like put you in the like anxious imaginings of the characters. And to be honest, I found it to be really well directed in that regard and really well edited as well. There's a lot of like scenes, like, so pretty much the morning after when Zendaya wakes up, you're watching a scene of Robert Pattinson meet up with the other friend who was there that night who heard Zendaya's secret, and the two of them are speaking about it. And then it like becomes clear to you after a few minutes that this is just what Zendaya's character is imagining, where he's like, yeah, you should run. You should go back to England, and I'm going to go over to her apartment and beat her up.
1: Which, if you've personally never imagined that, try it out.
0: Yeah. But like, the film does very well, has a very like tactile understanding of like anxiety and like these social situations, which like I guess when you're in like a volatile mental state, the like kind of alien aspect of like regular socialization.
1: Yeah, the director clearly has experienced anxiety in his life. It is very accurate, where it's just like you're completely in your own head running away with scenarios, and everything is going on around you and you're just not engaging with it at all, and you're also like, everybody in my life is gonna leave me, they're all gonna hate me.
0: Yeah.
1: This is like, yeah, that's just social anxiety.
0: Yeah, big time. But there is like a very yeah, in much the same way that the films we talked about earlier explored those, like myopic mental health issues. Like, I feel like over the last, like, 10 or so years, they've been explored, like, very thoroughly in horror movies. And, like, this is pretty much, like, adopting the style of those films that mostly A24 have distributed and just, like, having more fun with it, I guess.
1: Having more fun with mental health issues.
0: Well, like, as in, it's a comedy about, like, anxiety. You know, there's a lot of the movie is, yeah, from the perspective of Zendaya's character, Emma. She'll, you know, it's what character knows what. And then, like, it's very much, you notice it's her looking at all these characters around her talking, and she thinks they're talking about her. Do you know what I mean? We've all experienced that. It's kind of like a nerve-shredding, cringe-inducing kind of comedy in that regard. You are very worried for the two central characters who are going through this sort of episode.
1: Yeah, it's true. I feel like she does have a very large secret.
0: Yeah.
1: That would be very hard to get past.
0: But the secret, so yeah, it is a large secret, but it's, I don't know, some of the other secrets are nearly worse. I do think the way that the director films it, though, is supposed to be sympathetic towards her, and more like the antagonist of the movie is surely Rachel, played really well by Alana Haim. Like, the movie has a huge amount of disdain. The director has a huge amount of disdain for that character, I feel. And the way the character, like, takes on the information as such, with such personal offense, you know, it's like it's all about her personal experience and how she rebukes it because of that.
1: Yes, and you could say that that's because he has been canceled. 100%. And he's, like, exploring that through this lens by being like, although it doesn't quite work because he did go through with his thing that he got canceled for, which was, once again, dating an underage woman. And we know this because he personally wrote an article explaining that he did this, explaining that all of his friends in his life were like, don't do that, that's bad. And he was like, you know what? I'm going to do it anyways. I'm going to look to my heroes that also date underage women. And so I'm going to take that. I think he specifically mentioned Lost in Translation, Bill Murray's character, as one of the reasons that he thought it was okay, which is funny because I personally don't like that movie for that reason.
0: Or the way that he references Manhattan as being something that he turned towards, like,
1: yes,
0: Woody Allen's Manhattan. He's like, when people were telling me it was wrong, I decided to turn to Woody Allen to see what he thinks about this whole thing.
1: Interesting choice of self-fulfilling prophecy there. So anyways, he outlined in an article that he did this, and then he went through with it against everybody's
0: better wishes.
1: Yeah, and so it's like, it's quite hard for him then to make a movie being like, I got canceled and it was giving me anxiety. And it's like, well, yes, you did do that to yourself.
0: For sure. I mean, less so with this one. I do feel like there's something about the way that he writes Alana Haim's character in this which makes it uncomfortable to look at, because you know he's, like, basing this off, like offended people who rightly, you know, tried to hold him to account for doing these things.
1: Mm-hmm.
0: But it's his previous movie, Dream Scenario, which we watched with this, which is more prominently about cancel culture. And that one's the tougher watch in retrospect, because it's explicitly about the experience of being cancelled, the white man's experience of being cancelled.
1: Yeah, where they're like, it's not my fault that this is happening. Why is this happening to me?
0: Look how difficult this is. It's like, got nothing to say about the actual incidences themselves. It's just like, isn't being cancelled crazy?
1: But in Dream Scenario specifically, it's like, the plot is, it's Nicolas Cage is the lead, and the plot is that he starts showing up in the dreams of people around him, and more and more people that he doesn't know just, like, globally start having dreams about him. And they start off neutral, and they slowly get bad, and he's, like, doing horrible things to them in their dreams. And so everybody's, like, gradually becoming scared of him, and then he's, like, experiencing cancel culture. And he hasn't done anything in the film except show up in people's dreams. So it's, like, it's quite hard to, like, take that from somebody who has been canceled for, like, a pretty legitimate reason, and then to be like, oh, look, it's like I didn't even do anything, and everybody's like canceling me, and it wasn't my fault, and I'm not even in control of this. And it's like, well, that's not true at all.
0: Yeah, there's something wrong with the culture here. This is like, yes, the whole vibe of the movie.
1: It's like, interesting. Maybe you should just go to therapy for that.
0: Yeah. To be fair, I would say, like, Dream Scenario, the first hour of it, like, with the setup, like, the surrealist storyline of, you know, Nicolas Cage appearing in everyone's dreams, like, first half of it, maybe hour, I was really sold. I thought it was really good, and then it does just become that, you know. Jonah Hill is also, you were telling me yesterday, releasing a story about this. It's like, I don't need to hear this perspective too much more, to be honest.
1: God, yeah. Jonah Hill coming out with a TV show on what it feels like to have been cancelled, and like, who's the lead in that?
0: Keanu Reeves.
1: Yeah, Keanu Reeves, who I would say I really like him as an actor. I think that was a low blow for Jonathan to cast him. He's trying to get everybody back on his side.
0: Took that one on the heart.
1: Well, Jonah Hill also got, like, cancelled for, like...
0: Yeah, rightly so. Like, cancelled for being pathetic more than anything.
1: Well, for, like, emotional abuse, wasn't it?
0: Like, yeah, but, like...
1: within his relationship.
0: Yeah, but the text that were released was just like, this guy's a loser.
1: Yeah, but you could objectively say that he got cancelled for doing something bad.
0: Yeah, no, 100%.
1: And it came out, and then now he's, like, releasing a TV show that's, like... this is how it feels to get cancelled. And it's like, this is just something that you need to process. Like, okay, you've done something bad, you got outed for it, and like, obviously this is like huge because you're a giant celebrity, so everybody knows about it, and that obviously would feel bad. But like, you just have to like take ownership of the thing that you did and move on. And like, I don't want to watch a TV show about how you felt when that happened.
0: Now, to be fair, that might be what the TV show is. We both haven't seen it. It might be a means, yeah, of like processing it. I'd feel like it probably isn't. But
1: I just feel like even if it's like, this is how I was processing it, it's like, did we need this?
0: Yeah, no, I agree.
1: Or could you just have processed that?
0: Yeah.
1: You know? Like, it's one of those things where it's like, I don't know, it's like that saying where it's like, men don't go to therapy, they make art.
0: Yeah.
1: It's like, okay, just stop. Just, yeah, process these feelings and then come back with something else.
0: Yeah. I do think there is something to be said for, you know, the art, the capacity for art to help you, you know, process and understand your scenario. But like, in the context of all of these things we're talking about, it's hard to care about them. Like, specifically the Christopher Borgli stuff.
1: Yeah, you know? It's just like, the thing is, it's like the whole thing about like the Me Too movement and cancel culture was that it was like, we're hearing women's stories. We're hearing, yeah, like, we're finally hearing people from the other side talking about the abuse that they faced. And then it's like the men retaking the spotlight, being like, yes, I abused you, but what about my story? And it's,
0: yeah,
1: like,
0: yeah,
1: this is like not the point of this entire thing. Like, do we really need it to come full circle to be like, this is what I experienced when you told people I was abusing you? And,
0: yeah,
1: it's like, come on.
0: Yeah.
1: Come on.
0: Yeah, no, it's true. But the drama.
1: We're back to the...
0: Yeah.
1: We've kind of, how many tangents is this?
0: This is, yeah, more tangential than we've done so far, but... we really ought to talk about this movie we're supposed to be reviewing. What did you think? What did you like about it? I did think it was... I did really enjoy it, and it was nice seeing a comedy movie in a packed-out theatre. Like, the way the movie has been marketed is quite enjoyable and funny because it's been made to look like a rom-com, and then it is edgelordy, which is, you know, a fault in a lot of ways, but it's pretty funny.
1: I really enjoyed it. Yeah, I thought it was just like a really nice casual theater watch that,
0: yeah,
1: was good for some laughs and it was good for some stress.
0: Yeah.
1: But it was just like a very tight movie.
0: Yeah.
1: Like, it was very good. Like, the script was very good. The acting was
0: for
1: very
0: sure.
1: good. Like, nobody was weak in it. There's some great moments. Like, it was just like a really enjoyable watch.
0: Yeah. There's a phenomenal moment. Again, there won't do any spoilers, but as I said, kind of, he really shows like the anxiety of one social situation after another. And there's a scene immediately after the secret is revealed, or not immediately after, but the next day. And, you know, they're really, you know, reeling with anxiety, and they have to go do a rehearsal photo shoot, and it's so funny. It's like I was creased over laughing in the theater. It's very,
1: yeah,
0: very funny. I do think, looking at this movie more so than Dream Scenario, again, I thought Dream Scenario was quite good, but like this one specifically, he definitely is really talented as a director,
1: mm-hmm,
0: as a writer, and he also edits his own movies. And like, it's I personally, when I watch films, focus more prominently on the script than on, like, you know, the practice of editing. It's not really what it's just not the lens that I filter my viewing experience through, but like it's really noticeable how well edited these movies are, I would say.
1: Yeah, it's true. His other film as well, Sick of Myself, which came before Dream Scenario, was amazing. That really stood out to me. And it's full of anxiety as well, and body horror. It's a really tough watch. I don't know if I could rewatch it, but I did think it was amazing when I saw it. Like, he is a very good director.
0: Yeah. No, definitely. Yeah, very talented. Just
1: stop talking about being cancelled.
0: Yeah.
1: Please.
0: We don't care. Move on. Except we do. We'll go see other movies.
1: Yeah. Just like, you know, give us something new.
0: Yeah, but good movie.
1: Yeah, no, all in all, it was a really fun movie. Like a really great new release. I don't know. As far as like things coming out and being like, wow, that'll be like a classic movie.
0: Yeah, I mean, it's probably the most fun I've had at a movie this year, I would say.
1: Yeah, yeah. I feel like that's like something your friends come over, you could throw that on and just like hang out and have a movie night with, and you'd all have an amazing, fun night.
0: And there's a revelry to the, like, the kind of twistedness of it as well, because it sets itself up as one movie and then like pulls the rug out from underneath you. And like, it is very funny how it does that.
1: You know? And it is also quite relatable. Like, if you've ever had a question about your relationship in any relationship you've ever had, and then you've had to do like some kind of public event with them immediately after, all in your head you're like, oh my God, is this working? And you're like, smile. Yeah. You're meeting their family.
0: Yeah, and it also like it does a really good job, like as we've been speaking about, like with putting you in their shoes, not only with the anxiety, but once like this new piece of information comes to light, there you get all these flashbacks of what happened in their relationship previous to it, which aren't necessarily relevant, but the reason it gives you the flashbacks is because it shows you that Charlie, Robert Pattinson's character, is recontextualizing how he's seen Emma in the past. He thinks back on her like angrily berating a taxi driver who runs like a zebra crossing and stuff, and he's like, wait, is she crazy?
1: No, it is so good. Like, I feel like I've personally had quite a few experiences where I've been dating somebody for a brief amount of time and they've said one thing where I've been like, oh no, and then I've thought back and I've been like, those were all red flags.
0: I quote The Sopranos to you once.
1: Just triggered on that one. No, but you know, it's like somebody says something to you and you're like, that's actually not sitting right with me at all.
0: And it does, yeah, like it recontextualizes everything. It makes you like, yeah, that is a very natural thing, like either when a relationship ends or when you start to think about it differently, to like, you know, reframe the way you look at your memories with that person. And the film like captures that in a really, like, I would say kind of singular way. Like, I haven't seen anyone do it quite like this. It's really well stylized. Yeah, I guess we could probably do it going into some music now.
1: Yeah, let's do it. So we're going to play That Chair by Mess Esque. We're an Australian band. I think they're like psych rock or something generically like that.
0: Yeah, they're Australian. They got to be, right? And how is this relevant?
1: To be honest, I was just obsessed with this song for many, many months. And it lyrically fits into what we're talking about, but mostly I just really want to hear this song. It's so good.
0: All right, okay, let's do it.